0: Good evening, Burlington. This is Positional Distortion. I'm Zisu.
1: And I am DJ Muffintop.
0: What's going on out there? We lost our little sign. I don't know what to say without it. We're coming at you from the Media Factory in the south end of Burlington, Vermont. You're tuned in to WBTV LP Burlington. We're streaming online at 993wbtv.org. We're talking on top of Quaaludes by J. Jerome 87 and Alt J off of a new album. I think it's new. The Canyon. I like it. That's the most important part. Don't laugh at me. Do you want to talk about this playlist or...
1: I don't have much to say about it.
0: Okay. All right. Fantastic. Thank you, Muffin Top. All right. Well, we started the hour with Hey Hey, Fred Again, and Latin Mafia. That's a new collab album called 9 Months and 50 Hours. It is full of delightful treats. Please check it out. I'm going to stop talking now and let Quaaludes do the work for us. We'll catch up with you later.

0: You are listening to Positional Distortion here on 99.3 FM. That last song was Chub by the band Oxus off of their album Oxus 9. Before that, we had Mary Ann by Fontaines DC. And you also heard Disappearing Act by Beck, which I'm surprised we don't play more Beck on this show. I used to listen to him a lot. And for some reason, he's not sneaking on to so many playlists of ours.
1: I'm not the biggest Beck fan.
0: Oh,
1: well,
0: then maybe that's why.
1: But that's okay that, you know, you let me play some stuff that you don't like. Although we've never been able to play Pink Floyd.
0: I'm surprised you don't like Beck. I feel like I could change your mind. I'm going to take this as a
1: let
0: challenge.
1: Me say this. I respect Beck. There's a nostalgic quality to it for me. But I will never just put that on. Like, I'm never like, ooh, this is going to pair nicely with this dinner I've made. I'm never down. There's never a moment where I reach for Beck.
0: I don't know if Beck's dinner music. That's your problem.
1: Okay.
0: Anyways, before we also heard from Swap Meat. That's M-E-E-T. With their song Personal. Don't Take It. Off the album Mount Zero. And that catches us up to speed. We have a lot more music coming at you. Next track is Daddy's Car by Brian Eno. Let's hear it.

0: that last lick. That was Zeke by The Cutouts. Before that, we heard a cover of Teardrop by Deep Sea Diver. That one's new to me. And Teardrop is great, I think, no matter how many times I hear it.
1: I thought it was a decent cover.
0: It's a good one. Before that, we heard Myth by Beach House. And prior to that, we had Common Blue by Warpaint off of their new album, Common Blue. I think that actually, maybe album is too strong of a word. I think it's just an EP. Yeah, we have a little bit more show for you. The theme for the night is turning over, which can mean turnover or turning over a new leaf. Some of the songs are thematically connected. Many of them aren't, actually.
1: Isn't a turnover like a pastry?
0: Turnover is a pastry.
1: Does it have jam?
0: It can have jam.
1: Describe it to me.
0: Nope. End of description.
1: Okay.
0: Let's see. So we have on deck Millions by The Meeting Places. Thank you so much for listening. You're listening to Positional Distortion. Keep it locked right here. We'll see you later.

0: All right, my friends. We are coming up to the end of our time together here on Positional Distortion, so we're gonna do a little recap and then say goodnight. Right now, we are listening to The Conversation by Nation of Language, and we also heard Boom's Banjo by Cusk. Dune's Banjo by Cusk. Thanks, Izu.
1: You got it.
0: Before that, The Anchoress with her song Damsels, and we heard a little Interpol as well with the song See Out Loud. We are here every Wednesday from 8 to 9 p.m. playing something a little bit different, so tune back in next week. We would love to have you. Hope all is well out there. Stay beautiful and be well.
1: Thanks for listening.
0: Good night.

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You are listening to Carmen Signy with me, DJ Swan Dress. This week, we are spinning a new record label, as we do every week. This is Strictly Rhythm, some classic New York City house music. Dating back to 1989 and still going today with a little brief hiatus. It's going to be mostly their older stuff. It's all really fun. I hope you like it. I'm going to keep playing music for you now.

bring down the walls. Another house call for you and yours from the poetic conductor, lyrical instructor, building instructions, club that be jumping. Everybody moves in the underground. Now it's your turn to work it out. Come on.

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You have been listening for the past 45-ish minutes to my show, Carmen Signy, with me, DJ Swandress. This week we have been listening to Strictly Rhythm Records, all classic old school house music out of New York City. We have a few more songs to go this evening, and then I'll be going home and going to sleep and seeing you all next week. I hope you all have enjoyed it. I've had a great time. So, without further ado, we'll get right back to the music. Have a lovely night.

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1: In the slight misty haze, which all foray, let me tell you, in the ephemeral foray, there's always a fairy control where the misty rise, you have there, and so she was completely lost.

Dirty Laundry. Hi, everyone. My name is Karen. Dirty Laundry comes from KXCR Florence in Oregon. Thank you to KXCR for all the wonderful years I have been privileged to have a show where I get to play music, discover it, and share it. 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Thank you to all the affiliate stations that play and support Dirty Laundry. Thank you to you guys out there who listen, whoever you may be. And a special thanks to Younger Brother for Dirty Laundry's music. So I need to preface this show by saying that my good friend Christine and I did a live show at our station at KXCR. It was a protest show, and it was a two-hour show, so for the next 2 weeks, I'm going to be playing protest music. So the other person you're going to be hearing is Christine. We used to have a show together. That's how we came up with the name Dirty Laundry, because we would air out our dirty laundry. And we would talk about things that other people might not talk about. And it was a lot of fun. She went her own way and did her own things. And I continued with the show. And it has transformed over the years. But it's still something that I really love. So let us begin with the first song called Sunday, Bloody Sunday from U2.

I'm going to tell you a number of things, but you really only have to remember two words. Governments lie. Very important to remember. Governments lie. I mean, not just the American government. Governments in general lie. And when I say all governments lie, that may sound like an anarchist statement. The anarchists have something there. Yeah. They're right to be skeptical and suspicious of people who hold governmental power, because the tendency of people who hold governmental power is to lie in order to maintain that power.

0: I died and you just stayed up. I died and you walked in. I died and you walked by and said, no, I'm dead.
1: Oh, yeah. Hey. Oh, yeah. Okay.
2: Yeah,
1: we
2: baby.
1: We just heard Karen saying, yeah, baby. But Sunday, Bloody Sunday by U2. And
2: governments, just a small little bit from the late, great Howard Zinn, and from Pearl Jam, Even Flow. I never knew what that song was about, but then I started listening to it, and I went, oh.
1: Yeah, it helps when you listen.
2: Oh, I know. It's really hard for me to do that. Yeah.
1: Okay.
2: She's looking at me like, what do we say next?
1: Well, I didn't know if we're going to, if you had a message.
2: I do have a couple of messages, but we won't say anything for a little bit. We'll let you listen to some music.
1: Yeah, I got some really good music. So if you want to dance,
2: I want to
1: dance. Now is the time.
2: And what are we going to hear?
1: Yell Fire by Michael Fronte and Spearhead. And then God is a Bullet by Concrete Blonde.
2: And Army of Me. From Bjork, Army of Me. Okay, here we go.

0: of Me from Bjork.
1: Yay.
0: I love that song, Army of Me. I saw that years ago. I forget the name of the Michael. He was a director. And he used to do videos for, you know, all the different artists. And Bjork was sitting there, and she was talking about him and how weird he was, because he has to have teddy bears in all of his videos. And she's like, okay, Michael, whatever. Oh, it's Michelle. Michelle, he's French. Oh. Anyhow, I don't know.
1: We will recognize him by the teddy bears he carries.
0: Yeah, something like that. I'll find out who he is. So what are we going to hear next?
1: Okay. Next is You Want It Darker by Leonard Cohen, and another Michael Frante and Spearhead, I Know I'm Not Alone.
0: Here we go.

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If thine is the glory, then mine must be the shame. You want it darker.

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There's a lullaby for suffering and a paradox to blame. But it's written in the scriptures and it's not some idle claim. You want it darker? 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

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We kill the flame. 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

0: So, we just heard You Want It Darker, Leonard Cohen, and I Know I'm Not Alone, Michael Fronte, and Spearhead. What is next, Karen?
1: So, I have something special for you.
0: This goes out to Colin.
1: This goes out to Colin and Art.
0: Yes.
1: It's by Dan Mangan, and it's called There's a Tumor in the White House.
0: Aw, isn't that sweet?
1: So sweet. And the other one is from KRS-One, and it's Sound of the Police. So listen up. I had to take out a couple of quote-unquote bad words, but you'll get the gist of There's a Tumor in the White House. Here we go.

0: And that was There's a Tumor in the White House by Dan Mangan and Sound of the Police from KRS-One.
1: So what we're going to hear next is American Obituary by U2.
0: Oh, me. That's me. Letter to the Editor. God, I love this song. It's from Thievery Corporation and Raquel Jones.

0: And we played you American Obituary by U2 and Letter to the Editor with Raquel Jones and Thievery Corporation. I'm so glad you joined me today to hear this special show. And there's another one right after it next week. There are so many songs that are such good protest songs from long ago through today. It never ends. I want to thank Christine for sharing the microphone with me. We always have such a good time together. I just love to be with her. We will be back next week for our second protest show. In the meantime, I want to thank KXCR Florence. Thank you to Pacifica Radio Network, to all the affiliate stations that support Dirty Laundry, and to Younger Brother for Dirty Laundry's music. I'm going to take you out with a little bit more Howard Zinn. And this piece that's by Howard Zinn was recorded quite a long time ago. He was talking to eighth grade students. And I'll be back next week. Thank you so much for taking an hour and listening.
1: I became anti-war. After I got back from the war, I became anti-war. And then I became an active in the movement against the war in Vietnam. And I've been active in the war against the war in Iraq, the war in Afghanistan, all these wars which they give you, you know, justification. We're doing this for freedom. We're doing this for democracy. We're doing it for these people. No. And war is a class phenomenon, too. By that, I mean war is for the benefit of the rich. War is for the benefit of the corporations that make a lot of money. We are spending $650 billion in this next year. $650 billion for war. That's our military budget. And they say, oh, well, you know, we're going to, with this new health bill, we might be spending $100 billion this year for health. $100 billion for health, $660 billion for war. Something is wrong there. There's something sick there. Now, war cannot be accepted anymore. I'm telling you this because, especially because you're young and you'll have military recruiters coming to you and saying, hey, you know, get into the military and we'll give you this and we'll give you that and it'll be for a good cause. No, these haven't been good causes. The people who make money out of war, the rich corporations, the politicians who get a certain satisfaction from war, because when war comes, well, they become the leaders of the country and people look to them and people obey them because, well, we're at war and so we have to all be united in this war.

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2: Next on What's the Frequency, Kenneth?
3: No, I mean, we are absolutely going to fight this, Aaron, and we have to fight this. We are looking at a situation right now where states are literally within weeks of printing their ballot.
2: Hi, Paul Fisher. By 6-3. In an unsigned opinion, the Supreme Court said Trump's executive order to restrict mail-in voting can move forward, meaning the government can gather lists of eligible voters in each state. Separately, a lower court judge said the Postal Service, technically, could proceed with a plan to send mail-in ballots only to people on the list submitted by the states. The Supreme Court justices haven't ruled on the merits of the case.
4: May it all come down.
2: But Justice Ketanji Brown Jackson, in her dissent, said the majority had already helped the Trump administration achieve, quote, the government's actual objective for its effort to foment chaos ahead of the November elections.

0: Arizona AG Chris Mays is among those vowing to keep fighting.
1: We are looking at a situation right now where states are literally within weeks of printing their ballots, especially states like Arizona, where our election day actually starts in the first week of October. We are 44 days away from early voting starting. Wow. And in states like Arizona, 80 to 90% of Arizonans, just like the President of the United States, vote by mail. Cover what I
0: As for the Postal Service plan to decide who gets a mail-in ballot, New York AG Letitia James said this.
2: Critically important that individuals understand that the only reason why this rule was created is because individuals, particularly those in the White House, believe that they cannot run on their record and therefore they have to steal this election. This is nothing more than an attempt to suppress the right to vote, and I and my Democratic colleagues will fight this all the way to the United States Supreme Court. Let's be clear. The United States Postal Service and the President of these United States does not have jurisdiction over the elections. It's states, and it's in the Constitution.

0: Why does it feel like today Mark Carney is going to war? Trade war.
1: I'm high, but I'm grounded. I'm sane, but I'm overwhelmed. I'm lost, but I'm home.
0: The tone.
2: Because we're attacked. And what it all

0: like you're at war when you get attacked. We got attacked.
1: I feel drunk, but I'm sober. I'm young and I'm underpaid. I'm tired, but I'm working. Yeah.
0: U.S. put 50%. We waited until the United States decided to actually implement these so-called 338 tariffs.
2: Trump's latest tariff threat against Canada turned into a trade war.
0: There were some things we wouldn't do.
1: Is that everything's gonna be quite all right?
0: We were not prepared to compromise Canada's sovereignty or to undermine our key industries.
3: Nous n'étions pas prêts à faire de compromis sur notre
4: We were not prepared to accept any compromise on our sovereignty, protection of the French language, and our culture. For our American colleagues, let's be clear. For my government and for Canada, these questions were never on the table. Even if the United States tried to put them there up till the last minute.
2: Trump imposed 50% tariffs on billions of dollars worth of Canadian goods. Canada's Prime Minister Carney said Trump's last-minute demands were unacceptable.
0: In recent days, the United States proposed new terms that were uneconomic, unfair, and undermined the net benefits for Canada and called into question the reliability of any deal. In short, they asked too much and they offered too little.
1: Is that no one's really gonna figure it out just yet?
0: More fundamentally, the cumulative effect of U.S. demands revealed the limits of their commitment to a true economic partnership. As I said earlier, as a result, last evening I suspended trade negotiations with the United States and directed our negotiators to return to Ottawa.
2: The Canadian Prime Minister said Canada would match Trump's tariffs dollar for dollar.
0: Our response will be concentrated in sectors such as steel, dairy, appliances, agricultural equipment, pulp and paper, and electronics. We'll also include products that are currently subject to unjustified Section 232 and 338 tariffs.
2: Carney did leave a little wiggle room. Canada's tariffs retaliation would not start right away.
0: This is a focused response. A focused response to protect and defend our industries and allow them to compete with U.S. products in the Canadian market. In the coming days, we'll release details of these new tariff measures, measures which will come into force the Tuesday after Labor Day.
2: The tension between the U.S. and Canada goes beyond tariffs. Trump keeps needling Canada, saying it should be the 51st state, and demanding compensation for smoke blowing across the U.S. border from Canadian wildfires. It doesn't help that Trump underlings keep trash-talking Canada.
5: Remember, as President Trump has introduced a trade policy to reshore American production and protect American jobs, two countries have retaliated against the United States, the People's Republic of China and Canada.
6: And Canada does a lot of business with China.
5: They do, and they continue to retaliate, and after a year of that retaliation, we've said enough, and so we've taken countermeasures. Our interest is in protecting American workers and protecting American supply chain path, really to cut the tariffs on them, on steel, on tariff autos, even lumber, things that are sensitive for them, and they've always had the best deal, and they still would have an even better deal, but they didn't want that.
7: we're great trading partners, right? But Canada gets the benefit of trading with the U.S. more, way more than the U.S. gets the benefit of trading with Canada. It's a country that doesn't have a military. It has a country that has a single-payer healthcare system that's failing. They have record-high euthanasia rates. And so to think that they're going to go to war with Donald Trump and actually win that war with the U.S., I think it's foolish on their part. And again, I think what the president's trying to do with Jameson Greer, who, by the way, has done an amazing job representing the president and America, is we want fairness for the American worker. And some of our best friends are the worst offenders that treat us the worst. And the fact that we provide their security for them and they take advantage of us, I think President Trump was the first one to go, you know what, that's not the kind of relationship that friends should have. And so the president's calling them out. I think you're going to see Mark Carney come to the table very, very quickly, because it's going to be devastating for his country.

0: Well, Canada is an important trading partner for America. We talked about the 5 years of elevated inflation that has largely been driven by what we call supply shocks. One of those supply shocks is the trade and tariff conflicts. And so to the extent that we can get to a new normal, a level of whatever the trade dynamic is going to be, once we can get to that steady state, then businesses can adjust. And the inflationary impact can fade into the background. The longer there's back and forth on the trade front, just like the longer there's back and forth in the conflict of Iran, the imprint in inflation ends up being extended and delayed. And so that's another factor to pay close attention to.
1: This might not be a surprise for people to learn that for all of the attention and all the time that gets showered on China as it relates to trade, Canada is actually a larger trading partner for the United States than China is. In fact, Canada is our single largest market for U.S. exports. The reality is the sort of economic damage that would be done to the United States by having a trade war with the country that is our number one market for the goods that we produce and export, this is going to be massive. Overall, in terms of both exports and imports, China is by far the second largest trading partner the United States has. Only Mexico is slightly larger. So this is a trade war in which both sides will lose and lose badly. And at a time in which the American economy is really teetering on recession, this is the kind of thing that actually could push us over the edge.

0: Speaking of economic warfare.
1: Today, at President Trump's direction, the United States Treasury has begun Operation Economic Outcast, an unprecedented campaign against the Islamic Republic of Iran and its enablers.
0: Trump is turning back to economic sanctions against Iran.
2: He fails, see.
0: To do what military warfare failed to do after 6 months.
2: The grainy and water.
0: And Treasury Secretary Bessent was Trump's point.
1: It is no longer acceptable to operate in the gray spaces of this conflict.
2: Lay home is cut. Watch the barren cracks form the ceiling.
1: Countries cannot claim they are blind to enabling this activity. The president is making phone calls to world leaders with specific requests to cease their interactions with the regime. We are already seeing results.
2: Ooh, the weaker soul.
0: With U.S. threats of sanctions against countries that trade with Iran, and the secret conduits for shipping oil, and banks secretly offering financial pipelines, there's a big question as to what this means for U.S. relations with China and its reliance on oil from Iran.
1: Every country, every entity, should know that they should be prepared to face U.S. sanctions. And no one is above this. We are going to hold everyone accountable, and this is economic asphyxiation of this regime. And Jennifer, as I said, no one should test our resolve. So.
0: For its part, Iran issued a pre-buttal to the U.S. sanctions threat.
2: We fancy the clock. Buddha in a blanket.
0: By threatening any Persian Gulf nations that comply with a U.S. demand.
3: If President Trump decides to take further action, our response, our retaliation, will be seismic. First, we will tell all neighboring countries and countries around the world not to join the United States in its economic war.
2: How does it feel
3: any country that takes part in imposing economic restrictions on us will be regarded as an enemy.

0: Once again, the Supreme Court came to President Trump's rescue. This time to let him keep building his $400 million to a billion dollar ballroom, just hours before the construction was due to stop by lower court order.
1: I met an ugly man, his face was raw. He said demolition is 9/10 of the law.
0: Chief Justice John Roberts issued a one-sentence stay, allowing the work to continue at the site, at least for now, pending further Supreme Court consideration. But in practical terms, the ballroom construction is underway 20 hours a day, 7 days a week.
1: I miss democracy like my wisdom teeth.
0: Opponents argue Trump has no authority to build the ballroom, and Trump was rushing the project to outrun judicial review.
2: Well, first of all, we are winning like 75 or 80% of the cases in district courts and appeals courts. And the district court judge in that case found what is just completely obvious from the Constitution, which is it's Congress that controls federal property and federal buildings, not the President of the United States.
1: Feeling small.
2: No president before has ever attempted something like the bulldozing demolition of the east wing of the White House without the proper permits and without congressional consent. And direction. So that's just not happened. And then a federal district court said the president could not proceed with his plan without getting congressional consent. Then when it goes up to the Supreme Court, there is a pro-MAGA majority on this court that has been packed and stacked by the Republicans for many years, with Mitch McConnell blocking even a judicial confirmation hearing, for example, for my constituent, Merrick Garland.
1: Our best defense is to just share our goals. Parallel dimensions wait with bated breath for the...
2: who didn't get a vote in committee or a vote on the floor, and yet, because that was 11 months before the election, but then 2 months before the election, when Ruth Bader Ginsburg died, they barreled through the nomination of Amy Coney Barrett. So in any event, they've been monkeying around with the Supreme Court, so they try to get everything into the Supreme Court as quickly as they can.
1: Me and my thermometer will never give up, 'cause witches.
2: I do understand that this decision is not a permanent decision, but they've sided at least provisionally with the president in saying that construction could proceed until they study the Constitution. I've not been able to read the actual order yet, but I understand that that's what's been said. Well, this is just going to be a seesaw battle between the district courts and the appeals courts, which are really adhering to the rule of law and to the Constitution, and then the Supreme Court, which is often just swept away with whatever Donald Trump wants them to see in the Constitution. The most graphic example of that, of course, was the court's complete invention out of thin air, presidential immunity from prosecution for felony crimes actually committed in office under the auspices of the presidency.

0: How's your cousin Natalie?
1: Just like Lady Chatterley.
2: It wouldn't surprise me if there's at least one MAGA conspiracy theorist out there who'd be willing to claim that Alan Sherman changed the words to his novelty song when he sang it in November of 1963 at the Hollywood Bowl, that he changed it to include Natalie and Lady Chatterley rhyme as a secret code message to a future John Ossoff in 2026.

Where do I even begin? Trump aide Natalie Harp has been described a number of different ways. Some of those descriptions coming from inside the White House. But whether you call her totally plugged in or unplugged portable human printer, a Mata Hari or a Binky, that isn't really the point. Neither is whether Ossoff meant to imply that she's some kind of bunny-boiling femme fatale obsessive. The Secret Service and others in Trump's circle have said Natalie Harp's devotion to Trump is problematic. Like I said, where do I even begin? So how about I skip to the end?

0: footnote. There are two things I'm sure of, and no, you don't need to spend 50 years in journalism to predict them. First, you can be sure reputable news organizations are looking into Natalie Harp's record, her access and influence with Trump, as well as her claim that she's alive today only because Trump made it possible for her to get an unapproved experimental drug treatment for stage 2 bone cancer, a claim she made when she took to the stage and the mic at the 2020 RNC convention. And two, if journalists come up with something, Trump World will attack them for violating her personal privacy and her medical privacy.
1: Hello, I'm Dan Rather, and you're listening to What's the Frequency, Kenneth? With musical host Paul Fisher in New York City.

0: Trump's renewed bromance overture to North Korea seems to be unrequited. In response to Trump scaling back joint military exercises with South Korea, Kim Jong-un's sister said, quote, "We think it's not worth making comments on that, and we have no interest in it at all." But it didn't stop there. North Korea decided this was a good time to test fire a bunch of short-range missiles into the sea. Yet, Trump was still talking up his great friendship with Kim.
1: Are you exchanging written letters with Kim Jong-un?
2: Can't tell you that. But I get along with him. And you know what? The fact that I get along with him, that's a good thing, not a bad thing. He has 57 very powerful nuclear weapons. Should have never allowed it to happen. They should have never allowed it. If I were president, I wouldn't have allowed it. But he's got him. I get along with him very well. I can't let Iran have a nuclear weapon. And I know Kim Jong-un very well, and he's going to be fine. As long as we have a smart president, he's going to be fine. If we have a dumb president, then he's probably not going to be so fine.
3: Mr. President, earlier today you said North Korea has something like 57 nuclear weapons and expanding their nuclear program. Is your goal in trying to re-engage with Chairman Kim still denuclearization? And what makes you think you could be successful now when you weren't?
4: Well, I don't want to talk about that, but I do have a good relationship with Kim Jong-un. As you know, you've seen, he didn't like Biden, he didn't like Obama, he didn't like anybody, but he likes me, and I just got along with him very good. We had great meetings, we speak, and I think our nation, and I think other nations, frankly, whether it's Japan or South Korea, they're a lot safer if I'm president than if somebody else is president. Now, I didn't like the fact that we're doing these massive military exercises really against North Korea. It was an exercise against North Korea. When I'm friendly with him, when we have, I don't see anything happening for certainly 2.5 years. It's not going to happen with me, but I don't see anything happening. And I was not happy when South Korea said, no, they're not interested in helping us with the Hormuz Strait. And yet they get 60% of their oil from the Hormuz.

0: straight. I said, would you like to help us? He said, no, thank you. I said, that's nice. Please, thank you. He made us a lot of money. I didn't like that. So I felt that to do a massive, we were doing a massive war exercise. I thought that was very insulting to somebody that, frankly, has been, during my term at least, very well behaved.
1: There's a lot to unpack there. Some observers focused on Trump saying more than once that North Korea has 57 nukes. That's a very specific number. And some national security types would say it's not a good idea to let North Korea know what you know. Especially if you're wrong. And it would be wiser and safer to do what they usually do. Say something like, we think North Korea has somewhere in the range of 50 to 60 nuclear warheads.

0: So how did Trump come up with the very specific number of 57?
1: Yeah, Heinz 57 sauce. It's like ketchup.

0: Republican runoff primary in South Carolina for the U.S. Senate.
1: I wear a 10-gallon hat in a carrier baseball bat.
0: Freedom Caucus, MAGA Republican Ralph Norman versus Lindsey Graham's sister, Darlene. Darlene was appointed to fill out the senator's term.
1: Stick all the communists in one neighborhood. Terrorize their children and we'll feel real good. Same.
0: But then decided to run for a full 6-year term herself.
1: Down on the corner of 6th and Main Street.
0: Trump endorsed her instead of Norman. And then came the debate before the runoff.
2: Okay, we'll move on. All right. Okay.
3: Go ahead.
2: On the national security question as well, Senator, are Taiwan and the South China Sea national security issues for the United States? If so, why?
3: I'm sorry, could you repeat the question?
2: Are Taiwan and the South China Sea national security issues for the United States? And if so, why or how?
3: I'm just going to be honest here. I'm not on national security. I'm not that informed on national security. So, but I do support the military. My brother was in the Air Force for 33 years. So I will do everything I can to support the military. My dad was in the Army. I'm not a polished politician up here. National security is not my thing.
1: My call. I'm black and I'm white.
3: Not my area of expertise, but I do support the military.
0: Darlene Graham turned up on Hannity for some damage control.
4: And so this issue of Taiwan came up last night, and I know people have made a big deal about it. And I'm like, I wonder how many people around the country, if I gave them a map, could pick out Taiwan. I don't think many, and not just in, I mean the whole country, never mind South Carolina.
3: Right. I think you're 100% right, Sean. And, you know, I tripped up on one question last night regarding Taiwan. But, you know, I've said many times, I'm not a politician, certainly not a career politician. I don't speak politician.
1: Lies hidden in my brain. 100% for Uncle Sam. A patriotic flag wave is what I am.
3: You know, I was just honest.

0: And I think that's kind of a foreign concept. But I talked to several people today. I traveled around the state.
1: So all the communists down in one neighborhood terrorize the children. We feel real good.
0: And they said, you know, we appreciated the fact that you were honest.
1: Send all the draft card pointers back to Vietnam. If they protest over there, you know that I won't give a damn. I'm 100% for Uncle Sam. A patriotic flag waver is what I am.
0: And I did say several times that, you know, China is our enemy, our military and economic threat to the United States. Of course, Taiwan is our friend. But I think people in South Carolina are more worried about making ends meet. They're concerned about boys and girls sports. One lady talked to me extensively about that today.

0: They're concerned about the Second Amendment. They're concerned about the Save America Act, illegal immigration. So they're concerned about a lot of other things other than Taiwan.
1: Trump himself turned up in South Carolina to try to seal the deal for Darlene and started the spin at Joint Base Andrews even before he got there.
2: And it'll be very interesting.
3: Faced some criticism for her response at a debate earlier this week where she said national security is not her thing. Is that
2: well, no, all she was is being honest. She's very smart. And she was being honest. I mean, she's into the price of groceries, the price of food, the price of beef. And it's not, it hasn't been her thing, but she's surrounded by very good people. And she said that she's totally for the military. I mean, she's going to do what the military wants. And really what the president wants.
1: Trump told Darlene Graham's rally to pretend that he's the one on the ballot. But in a way, he is. Her winning the primary runoff would be the latest test of the power of Trump's endorsement.
4: And right now we can project that Darlene Graham has won this Republican Senate runoff against Ralph Norman and will advance the general election in November.
5: Yeah, Jen, it's certainly a win, of course, for Darlene Graham here, her earning the nomination to go on to November's general election for the full six-year term. It's also a victory for Donald Trump. He could not have had more skin in this race. He had encouraged Darlene Graham to run for the full six-year term. He endorsed her candidacy. He was in Myrtle Beach on Friday rallying for her in person. There were also two rallies, and then as you were just talking about, more than $800,000 from a pro-Trump super PAC pouring money into this race in the final day. So it's a win for him, but he tried really hard to get there, and I think partially it's because he realized that his credibility was on the line.

0: And now, a few words from Treasury Secretary Bessent on the national debt reaching $40 trillion. And why you don't need to worry about it.
1: Facing the cameras, but the $40 trillion mark that we passed for the national debt, would you comment on that, and how do we reverse that?
2: Yeah, it's, look.
3: Trying not to look down, making faces at a kid on
2: The $40 trillion is a big number.
3: Not to freak out about being a couple days late. Started watching a movie.
2: It is smaller when we look at the publicly traded amount because our Social Security funds and other government entities hold a substantial amount.
3: As above, so below.
2: And what we're going to do, we're going to have to grow our way out of this.
3: As above, so below.
2: And as I talked about at G20 in Asheville,
3: I thought about Air Force One flying over Omaha. I thought about my mom.
2: We're going to talk about the U.S. growth strategy and encourage the rest of the world to come along with us.
3: For the exit, I've never been afraid of heights. Now I don't want to live forever, but I don't.
2: We are also, I announced that Director Russ Vogt and I have been tasked with looking at fiscal consolidation. I think the numbers are not the actual numbers now. We've had to do substantial tariff refunds due to the court ruling, but with the Section 301 tariffs, I am confident that we will be back to the same level, if not higher, of tariff income for last year. And that is most of the increase in the deficit. And remember, we did not get here in a day. We were left with a mess. The Biden administration had the highest deficit to GDP in history when we weren't at war or weren't in a recession. For 2025, we brought it down by more than 1%.
4: Secretary Trump announced
5: Secretary
4: Trump.
5: Secretary.
6: Wait.

0: The New York Times reports secret meetings between Jared Kushner and House Democratic leader Hakeem Jeffries. Critics of such a meeting ranged from Senator Chris Van Hollen to Adam Kinzinger for various reasons. Not the least of which is Democrats planning to investigate Kushner's business dealings, mixed with his high-level negotiations with those very same countries on key issues.
1: I want to give you a little real talk on this Jared Kushner situation. He asked for a meeting, and I took it to discuss the affordability crisis that exists that is not a hoax. At the same period of time, I shouldn't have to say it, but I am. No one is going to get a pass. We're going to hold every single member of the Trump cartel accountable.
0: House Speaker Mike Johnson's reaction was to play down the importance of Kushner and Jeffries meeting at all.
2: I heard about it the first time this morning. I know Jared is a smart guy and he hedges bets, but I'm telling you what, you better not bet against the House Republicans. I've been all around the country the last several weeks. This is going to come down to a race of about 19 seats that will decide the fate of the Republic. It's a contrast election, contrast between common sense and crazy. I'm telling you, our base is going to turn out and we're going to hold the House Republican majority.
3: Does any part of you think that the White House might be trying to figure out which Democrats they can work with? If Democrats make win the House, and that is why they would send Jared Kushner to meet with Jeffries.
2: I don't know what that's about. I know Jared has interests and lots of other things going on. He's not really directly involved in the admin, at least in the day-to-day in the White House.

0: Michael. How are you, Michael?
1: Old friends sat on their park bench like bookends.
2: How you doing, sir? Welcome.
0: Good.

0: country is doing good.
1: Well, thanks to you, sir.
2: Winter companions, the old men, lost in their overcoats, waiting for.
1: So, I want to go back to 2016 if we can.
2: The sounds of the city sifting through trees, settle like dust on the shoulders.
1: Because you and I have obviously traveled a pretty rocky road together.
2: Can you imagine us here's fun today, sharing a park bench quietly?
1: You remember, do you remember, sir, when I went on CNN with Brianna Keeler and she told me that you were underwater in the polls?
2: Memory brushes the same. Silently.
1: And I responded with those famous two words, says who? Which became some worldwide meme.
0: And then they weaponized you like nobody's ever been weaponized, like few have been.
1: Well, maybe just you and I, sir.
0: And
1: but
0: you. Yeah, me too, but I don't consider mine was at a level that nobody's ever seen before. But they weaponized you. They weaponized a lot of people. And I respect the fact that you recanted everything you said. And that's a big thing that you did. That's a very big thing.
1: Sir, you may remember that following morning you called me into the office after and then you gave me one of those traditional Trump slaps on the shoulder and you said to me, F them. You're stronger than them. We've got this. Now, the funny thing is that CNN never apologized. They never retracted anything. And now, years later, CNN, MS Now, and the other left-leaning outlets, they're doing the exact same thing, constantly talking about you being underwater with favorability number. Mr. President, what do you say to these people who keep bringing up polls when you're not even running for office again?
2: Time it was, and what a time it was.
1: What's
0: well,
1: the
0: I'm
1: point?
0: Not, and I think that we're doing really well in the polls, the real polls. If I were running today, I think I'd win by 25 points. I think we'd win by a lot.

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I have a lot of queer content. I do a lot of themed shows around holidays. Hopefully you can tune in sometime. Thank you.

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0: you, break you, take you. 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
1: Yo, let me take it from here, queen. 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
0: Yes.

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0: divine and my mind expands throughout the universe. 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
1: My sister, can I get some?
0: Sure, Moni Love, grab the mic and get dumb.
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You can listen to my show, Green Bubble Tea, every Wednesday from 11 a.m. to 1 p.m. I play J-pop, K-pop, anime music. I have a lot of queer content. I do a lot of themed shows around holidays. Hopefully you can tune in sometime. Thank you.

to read between the lines. 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And if you knew you'd stop, then take a moment to say, God damn, this world by gangster and the games he plays with these continuous ambiguous words and verse that always hide a second term behind the first. Cause this absurdity is certainly a different breed of thought than the exclusive causal reason that the world has bought. I followed Alice down the rabbit hole to see where it led, and when I left, the poetry remained in my head.

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1: Mr. Kirk, Dexter's in school.
2: I'm afraid he's not, Miss Fishmore. Dexter's truancy problem is way out of hand. The Baltimore County School Board have decided to expel Dexter from the entire public school system.
1: Oh, Mr. Kirk, I'm an offended utility of Dexter's truancy, but surely expulsion is not the answer.
2: I'm afraid expulsion is the only answer. It's the opinion of the entire staff that Dexter is criminally insane.
3: That boy needs therapy.
4: Psychosomatic.
3: That boy needs therapy.
4: Psychosomatic.
3: That boy needs therapy.
5: You're lying down on the couch.
6: What does that mean?
5: You're a nut. You're crazy in the coconut.
6: What does that mean?
3: That boy needs therapy.
6: I'm gonna kill you.
3: That boy needs therapy.
6: Brannigazoo, let's have a chew. I want to count three.
3: That boy needs therapy.
7: He was white as a sheep.
8: And he also made false teeth.

0: avalanche is above, business continues below.
1: Did I ever tell you the story about
2: cowboys,
3: midgets,
4: the Indians,
3: and what frontier psychiatrist?
2: I felt strangely hypnotized.
3: I was in another world, the world of 20,000 girls.
5: And rectangles.
3: Do an optometrist.
2: A man with a golden eyeball.
5: And tighten your buttocks.
6: Or juice on your chin.
7: I promised my girlfriend I could
8: the violin.

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1: Purely psychosomatic.
0: That boy needs therapy.
1: Lying down on the couch.
2: What does that mean?
1: You're a nut. You're crazy in the coconut.
2: What does that mean?
0: That boy needs therapy.
2: I'm gonna kill you.
0: That boy needs therapy.
2: Granny Gazoo, let's have it, you. I wanna count three.
0: That boy needs therapy.
3: He was white as a sheet.
4: And he also made false teeth.

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1: A bird?
2: Yeah.
0: Sometimes a parrot talks.

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1: One, two, wait. Okay. 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

I have a dream that one day this nation will rise up, live out the true meaning of its creed. We hold these truths to be self-evident, that all men are created equal.

We must not be guilty of long to be. Let us not seek to satisfy our thirst for freedom.

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With this faith, we will be able to transform the jangling discords of our nation into a beautiful symphony of brotherhood. 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

0: What does community access media mean to you? I would think it gives a voice to community members. It promotes diversity, like us germs on the radio. And it's accessible to all of it. And awesome art hub activities. I mean, what great connection, right?
1: Yeah.
0: And spreading the word. Very cool. 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

0: when I'm gone, I want all of my trench coats framed and my knackered boots and dirty glasses tastefully arranged on the plinths in between. Cause when they get to the final exhibition that celebrates my good name, I want you to be on display too. Cause all that really remains of me is you.
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0: Oh, sir, I'm terribly sorry. I can't put you through to President Carter.
1: Yes, I'm sure the problem can't ever get put through when you call.
2: Moscow, Kremlin.
0: And,
2: Did you
3: stick her? 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
0: Hello?
2: Hello?
0: Where are you calling from, may I ask?
2: Einstein, I go.

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1: Welcome to Book Waves. I'm Rich Walensky. This is the second of a two-part interview.
2: My guest is Lisa C., whose latest novel is Daughters of the Sun and Moon. Earlier novels include Lady Tan's Circle of Women, The Island of Sea Women, Snowflower and the Secret Fan, and this is the 13th book by Lisa C. Lisa C., one thing that's in the book kind of as a subtext and one problem is that no one spoke English or very few, and Moon, Mrs. Tong, did speak English, but the rest of them were just traveling through and had no idea. And this is true for the men as well.
3: Mm-hmm. But I drew on that with just my own family. My great-grandfather, when he was in his 60s in the 1920s, he went back to China and came back with a 16-year-old bride. He was still married to my great-grandmother. But he came back with this 16-year-old, and she lived to be 95, so she didn't die all that long ago. She had very little English, very, very little. I have, on the Chinese side of my family, most of them dying off by now, but even people who were born here who had very little English, just enough to get by, not terribly fluent. You see this in immigrant families today. It depends on what you speak at home, how much you're exposed to the larger American society, how much you have to interact with it. To me, it didn't seem all that strange at all that these women would not be able to speak English. And plus the fact that they're not allowed out, right? So if you're confined because you're a wife, if you're confined because you're a sex worker, and anytime you peek your head out the door, you're trying to escape, right? You're not being exposed to the rest of the world. So why would you, not only why would you learn English, but how would you learn English?
2: The same would be true of reading and writing as well.
3: Exactly.
2: Moving on to Petal, the prostitute. I don't like using that word here because it almost feels wrong because of the slavery aspect of it. How did you find out what life was like for one of those sex workers?
3: So it's really interesting. There's actually been quite a bit of research done on them, particularly in the Bay Area, where, of course, that was the largest population of Chinese. It also, is the Barbary Coast. There were plenty of brothels for every kind of woman and every kind of customer in that town. There's been quite a bit that has been preserved, some of the contracts that have been saved. You may have known her, Judy Young, who was a scholar. I think of her as kind of the godmother of the history of Chinese American women. And so one of her volumes, she has all of the primary source material that has survived, including, again, contracts, interviews with people who were brought over as sex workers, as well as a couple of women who in later life gave interviews about what had happened to them. And of course, in the Bay Area as well, there's Cameron House, which is still there in Chinatown. And Donaldina Cameron did go out, and it's a little later than this story, but she went out, and that was her job, was to rescue these women, free them. She was Christian, so it was a whole thing that these women went through, but they were able to be freed from sex work. Anyway, that's just to say that there's quite a bit that has survived about what that life was like, how much they charged, what kinds of things they did, what the cribs looked like. There's some wonderful old, well, wonderful might be the wrong word, but very telling photos that have survived from San Francisco Chinatown of what these cribs looked like, of what the women looked like, what they wore. So even though a lot of that photography happens maybe 10, 15 years later, I felt like I could rely on it.
2: For Moon, you had to learn a lot about Chinese medicine. I guess the problem there is that unlike these other areas where you're scholar on your own, in Chinese medicine, people are going to come at you if you don't get everything accurate. How did you work on that? How many people did you have proofing those sections?
3: So Lady Tan's Circle of Women, that's about a woman who was a Chinese medical doctor in the 1400s. She wrote a book of her medical cases. It's still in print today. So I had done so much research for that book. I mean, so much research. And I had people that I could really count on. So there's a woman who lives not far from where we're sitting, actually, Lorraine Wilcox, whose profession is to translate historic Chinese medical texts into English. And in fact, just this morning, I had an email from her about another doctor, woman doctor that she has found. And so she has been extremely helpful. I also was very fortunate that at the Huntington Library, Museum, and Botanical Gardens, they have the Chinese garden there. But a couple of years ago, they started a garden for herbs that are used in traditional Chinese medicine. And so the curator, I've had a tour with the curator and also a Chinese medicine practitioner. What can grow here? What's native to California that has always also native to China? So I feel like I have that pretty well covered, and that so many people who are experts have helped me. With this book, I tried to keep the number of herbs quite narrow to only 10. So a typical remedy might have as many as 20 ingredients, but to keep it a little narrower so that readers don't get bogged down in too much detail.
2: Did they have acupuncturists?
3: No. You know, acupuncture, even though it's been around for a very long time, it really didn't. Well, actually, I was the patient of one of the first acupuncturists to come here. I have an autoimmune disease, and one of my doctors asked me to write an article, a patient's perspective on this disease. I have it on my website, and I included a story of meeting this first ever acupuncturist who came here to Los Angeles in the 1970s, I think it was. But, acupuncture really didn't catch on until they could make needles that were a lot thinner. So the needles we have today are not the needles that were even, 100 years ago. So it took a lot longer. What I will say, though, about Chinese medicine is that there is a history of it in the West that goes back to these kind of pioneer Wild West days, because almost every town, almost every city did have a Chinese doctor, because Western medicine, is still very primitive. It's just after the Civil War.
4: Sure.
3: So people would rather go to somebody who'd had, a couple thousand years of experience behind him than going to a snake oil salesman or someone who was going to saw off your arm with, no anesthetic. At that time, if we go back 100 or more years, Americans were much more open to herbal remedies because we didn't have all of the pharmaceuticals that we have today, right? So they were much, much more open to that.
2: Lisa C., in the book, Moon is writing, this is the doctor's wife, is writing from 1926, talking about the past. So it's first person past tense. And then we've got Petal, first person, telling the story current tense. And then we've got Dove, as you said, third-person present tense as well. Was that formulated at the very beginning? Did you try different versions to see if it would work?
3: I think at the very beginning, if I'm remembering correctly, I think I was originally going to tell the whole story from Moon's perspective. But Petal, especially, did take on a life of her own. And there, to me, there was something about being in her shoes every single step of the way and just being with her. And it's not just every time she escapes or all the bad things that happen, but it's, to me, one of the things is what she sees and how she's so connected to, you know, a farmer's daughter, much more connected to nature and surviving, you know, if she runs away, what can she eat? What can she forage? But also what this landscape looked like. If you were walking, this is not a spoiler, but let's just pretend you were walking from Los Angeles to Santa Barbara. What would that have looked like in 1870? And so I just felt that she had this immediacy to her. And then with Moon, one of the things I really struggled with, or I felt that readers would struggle with, is how people perceive Los Angeles, you know, today, what it is. Oh, Hollywood and freeways and traffic, whatever they think, culturalist, well, you know, whatever stereotypes people have about it. But we don't have any movies that were set in that time, no TV shows that were set in that time. As I mentioned, very little in the way of photographs that have, you know, photography was so new. So just a handful of photographs of what it looked like. And so I wanted Moon to have some perspective and to be speaking from a time that would be familiar. Oh, airplanes, there are automobiles, there's movies. She's a big movie goer, she's a radio. It's a completely different world. And that's a world we all recognize, you know, that time, because we've seen it in movies. And it's not that far from, yes, maybe the planes were different, but not that different from how we live now. And then secondly, with her, you know, you and I are of a certain age, right? That you do look back at things that happened in the past with perspective, with hindsight. And so I felt like she would be able to talk about that in a different way than these two women, Dove and Petal, who are in the present, who don't necessarily have a lot of perspective on what's happening to them because they're just getting through it.
2: Well, you also have a chance with her to play writer's tricks with what information you're going to reveal, when you're going to reveal it. So we learn certain things slightly ahead of time, and then the reader has to go, oh, crap, that's what's coming.
3: Yes. Yes, well, is she an unreliable narrator? Maybe.
2: But that makes Lisa C's job a little bit easier, because then you have the ability to create page turning through her.
3: I don't think I have any sentences like this, but, you know, certainly there's sometimes the feeling at the end of her chapters of, if only everybody knew what was coming.
2: You do have that. You do reveal that.
3: I don't say that specifically, but to try to set that up of, they don't know what's coming, but I do.
2: In writing the book, when you were sitting down and writing, you had your research. What did you find that just surprised you that you could put in the book?
3: Well, I think the number one surprise for me was Moon's dog. That very little known about the doctor's wife. I mean, much more written about him. He was, you know, spoke four languages. He wore Western style clothing. He had a diamond ring. A lot of details have survived about him, but not so much about her. That she was a witness to some of the lynchings, that she was the first Chinese woman to file a criminal lawsuit in Los Angeles, but perhaps the country, and that she had this little white poodle. And that just was one of those details that kind of, I don't know, it was like a little worm in my head of how did that little white poodle get to Los Angeles in 1870? And it seemed so arbitrary, you know, of all the kinds of dogs that a person could have, to have this little white poodle. So that was one. And then I think the other one, part that was the most eye-opening for me, was looking at the court transcripts at the Huntington. So the Huntington has all of the Los Angeles City court documents from 1870 to 1875. They've pulled out all of the cases that have to do with Chinese. So the case of the laundryman in the novel is based on a real case. And so I know what the judge was asking. I know how the judge determined that case, what the two sides were saying. So to be able to use that is really amazing.
2: You're listening to an interview with Lisa See, whose latest novel is Daughters of the Sun and Moon. I'm Rich Walensky on Book Waves. Switching gears away from the book, I looked on IMDb, and of course there's the film Snowflower and The Secret Fan, and I talked to Wayne Lang. I don't know if we talked much about it, but I think he was satisfied with the film.
3: That's nice.
2: You were not.
3: It's a director's medium. People who have read that book, if I say that there's a scene with Hugh Jackman singing and dancing, you know that there have been a lot of changes.
2: We went into that, I think, last time. But I also saw a Korean series called The Island of Sea Women. How far along is that?
3: That was in development for about 4 years and then fell apart. I mean, this happens. Things go along for a while and then people don't get the money or whatever. But that particular group for Island of Sea Women got very far. But just at the last minute, they couldn't get the financing.
2: And Peony in Love is still in development hell.
3: Oh, my God. That was Ridley Scott kept that option open for about 10 years, but then finally let it go.
2: Today, we hear a lot about immigrants who have been placed in these detention places, which are basically concentration camps. We hear a lot about, obviously, people from Spanish cultures. We hear a lot about Africans. What about Asians from China in particular, but also other East Asian peoples? Do we hear much about it? Are you involved at all in dealing with that?
3: Well, I'm not personally involved, but I think the rise in anti-Asian hate crimes that began with COVID have continued to this day. You never know where this administration is going to hit next. Trump does not have a great relationship with China. I mean, he does like dictators and all, but there's a fair amount of suspicion. Just even in recent days, the kind of revival of the rhetoric around communism and the threat of communism, that kind of came out of left field a couple of days ago, didn't it? So you never know where it's going to go. You know, today it's Haitians, tomorrow, who knows? We'll have to wait and see. I feel like most of the stuff around Chinese immigrants has been more about, you know, COVID, but also spying.
2: When you're writing a book these days, and I guess this goes through your entire career, Lisa See, those moments, what are those moments like for you when you're doing research or just simply writing? And the thought comes to you, and suddenly you realize in some way you're talking about today and not the past.
3: Yeah, well, sometimes I wish that wasn't happening. If I'm honest, I would prefer that those things weren't happening. Artists, I mean, and I'm visual artists, people who write, people who compose music. I don't know that we're particularly tuned in, but maybe we are, to what's happening in the ether around us. When I was writing Lady Tan, you know, I ended up writing about smallpox and variolation, a type of vaccination, a very early form of vaccination. Well, that was something that was being discussed in the moment back then during COVID of, you know, do you take the vaccination? Do you not? What are the pros? What are the cons? All of those arguments they were having 500 years ago, the same exact arguments. So it was so weird to be writing that. And yet that was also what the discourse was out there in the world. So I think that, again, artists of different sorts, part of our purpose, but also maybe part of the gift, is maybe we are a little tuned in some way to the what's happening in a funny way. I mean, that just sounds so overblown and not humble, but I don't mean it about myself. I mean it about artists and how people take in what's around us and then how we process it. And sometimes it starts to reflect what's going on in the world around us. I've always said I don't write autobiographical novels. I don't. But what's happening in the world around me does seep in. By the time this book had gone to copy editing, so it's basically out of my hands, that was right around the time that the first ICE raids were happening here in Southern California. Where they started and where all the demonstrations were was right where this massacre began in 1871. I couldn't have predicted that. You know, I could not have predicted it. And yet there's a kind of serendipity that happens sometimes with writing.
2: I've talked to a number of playwrights and asked about how do you talk about today, understanding that in a weird way, right, our conversation now, whenever we've mentioned what's happening today, let's say, 1 week from now will be old,
3: right?
2: Particularly these days. And the response has been, you don't write about today, you write about history.
3: I think that that's true. And I think where we fit into history, and I guess one of the things I've thought a lot about with this book is, you know, we do repeat history. We terrible things happen and we say never again. And I'll just only say with Los Angeles, you know, this horrible massacre happens. And afterwards, everyone said never again. It's wiped off the physical map. They wipe it off the map of memory. You jump many years later, you have the Watts riots. People say never again. You jump many years later. And what happens after the Rodney King verdicts? And we say never again. And I do believe that people do want a better future. They see a better future. We aspire to that, but I think you take 5 steps forward, you fall 2 back. You take 1 step forward, you fall 3 back. It is a process, and it takes time, and it takes patience. And I just think we're on that continuum, but hopefully going in the right direction, even though sometimes it seems like we are not. But hopefully things correct themselves and go back in the right direction.
2: Lisa C., going back to Daughters of the Sun and Moon, gay issues do not pop up. Obviously, prostitutes can do what they want in their privacy. What do the men do, particularly those who either are not interested in prostitutes or interested in men?
3: Mm-hmm. Well, again, I'm just going to go back to all of the history of the Barbary Coast in particular, and that I mentioned earlier that there were so many houses of ill repute, we'll call them. But you could find whatever kind of person you needed. And it's not like gay and lesbian people haven't been around forever. So there's always a way around what the society says and wants, and people find a way. I don't know here in Los Angeles, I never came across, it doesn't mean it didn't exist, of a place where men could go to hire men. But that doesn't mean it didn't exist. It only means I didn't come across it in doing research for something very specific about Chinese women.
2: What was the attitude in the culture, in the Chinese culture?
3: Well, Chinese culture, you know, that there's a very long history of going again back to poetry and also art, of same-sex interactions, and that's been there for thousands of years. So it's not like that was something new. as in many cultures around the world, there have been moments where it's really frowned on or punishable. In China, we could say 20 years ago, it would have been very difficult. 20, 30 years ago, in the 1960s in China, during a cultural revolution, you would have been in serious trouble, really like life-threatening trouble. The needle has moved, but it would also depend, just as it does in this country, on where you live. Do you live in a city like Shanghai? Very international, very progressive in many ways, very modern in many ways. Or are you in a small village somewhere in the interior? And having just almost finished a big book tour around the country, I was in Omaha 2 days ago. You know, I don't know how things are in Omaha. You know, I just don't know. Let's say you're in another small town 20 miles from Omaha. So it just, I think still, you know, it just depends on where you live. A lot depends on where you live. But of course, the heart knows what it wants, and the heart will always find a way, hopefully.
2: When you're on these book tours, is there any surprising thing people say about your books, things that you would never have even thought of?
3: Well, I think the main one is something that you mentioned earlier, which is, I never knew that. I never heard of that. Whatever it is, you know, whether it's with Daughters of the Sun and Moon or other books, our education in this country is still very focused on Europe. You know, it's still very Eurocentric. It's part, you know, if you think about the 13 colonies, where'd they come from? They came from Europe. So I think even today, even if you get to World War II, we know so much more about the war in Europe than we do in what happened in the Pacific Theater. So to me, there's just so much that all of us don't know about the rest of the world. And that's just, I'm just talking about China, right?
4: Right.
3: But with so much about the whole rest of the world that we never learn. And one thing I'll just say, like with the World Cup right now, you know, there are countries that I think some people have never heard about or had much knowledge of. And now they're watching that country on TV, you know, that team, and rooting for them. So it's just a matter, I think, of broadening your perspective and being willing to open your eyes and your heart to other people and other experiences. And yet, you know, again, it doesn't matter where you live in the world or when, we are connected across time by certain emotions, you know, love and hate and jealousy, the desire to find love, to be loved. You know, those transcend time, they transcend geography. So if we can think that way a little bit more, even though there are obviously different kinds of differences. Oh, you use a teapot, I use a coffee pot.
4: Right.
3: Is there, you know, those kinds of things are pretty superficial. Well, literally, you know, on the surface. But when we get down to this humanity part, we're very connected.
2: Lisa C., you were already working on Daughters of the Sun and Moon when I interviewed you about Lady Tan's Circle of Women. That likely means you're deep into your next book?
3: Not deep, but I have been doing the research. When does just an object, you know, some util object, change from being a musical instrument that you might play, a piece of glassware, a piece of pottery, that you use for a cup of tea? How does that change from being something that you use every day into something that is, we consider to be a piece of art, to be central to culture?
2: You've been listening to an interview with Lisa C., whose latest novel is Daughters of the Sun and Moon.
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2: Hello, Burlington, and welcome to Net Zero Energy. I'm Jennifer Green, Director of Sustainability for the City of Burlington, where our goal is to reduce and eventually eliminate fossil fuel usage.
3: Today, we have Mia Watson with us. Mia is a Special Programs Manager at the Vermont Housing Finance Agency, and Tina Lessem, who is a participant in the WRAP program, the Weatherization Repayment Assistance Program. We're really looking forward to speaking with both of them, and we thank you both so much for being here.
4: Thanks for having us.
3: Maybe, Mia, we can start with you, because you administer, oversee the WRAP program. For folks that don't know about it, give us an overview.
4: This program was started several years ago with a variety of partners, and it was really attempting to solve a big problem in Vermont, which is that a lot of our housing stock is older and really needs weatherization. And that's important to help people save money and feel more comfortable in their homes. And it's also important if we're going to electrify more of our homes and eventually convert them to electricity, because you really want to make sure that before you add a heat pump to your home, that it's really well weatherized and not leaky in order to actually save money by doing that. So it was part of really an effort to bring together a lot of different goals and to really break down some of the barriers that make it difficult for people to weatherize their home. And the WRAP program uses a type of financing called on-bill financing. VHFA helps you pay for the upfront costs of your project, and then it's paid back over time on your gas or electric bill. WRAP is important because it may take several years for you to see that project pay itself back over time with energy savings. And WRAP is also different from other programs like loan programs, which we also have in Vermont. But with WRAP, we don't use credit scores. Instead, we rely on bill payment history to see if a customer is eligible for WRAP. So it's really intended to remove as many barriers as possible to making it possible to participate in weatherization.
3: Yeah, thank you. That's so helpful. And the interest rate is really low.
4: Yep, the interest rate is 2% plus a small service fee, which varies between utilities, but it's $2 or $3 a month.
3: So who qualifies? You've given us a taste, but can you talk more about who would qualify for the WRAP program?
4: Anyone who is current on their electric and natural gas bill and hasn't had a shutoff in the last year. And then the housing type is also important. Homeowners are eligible, but renters are also eligible, which is really exciting because a lot of other on-bill programs and a lot of loan programs, it's not possible to participate if you're a renter. So in a lot of cases, renters can participate in WRAP. They have to have their landlord permission. And basically what will happen is the renter will pay only for the time that they occupy the home. And then the landlord is responsible for assisting in transferring the charge to the next renter. So that way you're only paying for the benefits of WRAP while you live in the home.
3: Tina, I'm really curious to hear about your experience as someone who's had a weatherization done in your home. But maybe first, Mia, can you explain the process by which one begins to tap this financing?
4: Sure. We work with our program administrators, and those are through Vermont Gas, if you are a Vermont Gas Systems customer. Otherwise, if you're a Burlington Electric customer who's not a Vermont Gas customer, you go through Burlington Electric staff. And then all other projects go through Efficiency Vermont, and they can work on the bill repayment side with Green Mountain Power and Vermont Electric Co-op. So we're able to work through a large amount of the state, which is really exciting. But you do have to sort of go through the front door of one of our three partners, Vermont Gas, Burlington Electric, and Efficiency Vermont.
3: Okay. So, Tina, over to you. You are a Burlingtonian, and you're a homeowner or a renter?
5: My dad is actually the homeowner. When I moved back to Burlington recently, I just moved in with him.
3: And you have? Did you have inefficient electric before, or oil and propane? What made you eligible?
5: Right. So the house has always been all electric, as I understand. Houses from this era built in the mid '70s. You know, that was

0: We are going to remain in the house through the repayment period, but I liked it that it stays with the house.
1: Yeah, I mean, this on-bill financing idea is really convenient, isn't it?
0: It is.
1: So, Tina, tell us a little bit more about sort of how you got from point A to point B. You contacted a weatherization agency.
0: Right. So, we did. We had an assessment done of the house, and then they make suggestions about what interventions would be effective for you. You know, we took those numbers to apply for the wrap financing. You have to have the energy calculations of how much you anticipate in savings that sort of dictates the amount of the loan. And then there is an owner contribution as well. So that was sort of the process for us. And we worked through someone here at Burlington Electric who assisted us through that.
2: Yeah, it can be really tricky because one feature of wrap, which is to help protect customers, is that over the whole life of the wrap financing period, which can be up to 15 years, it's calculated so that, you know, we can't know the future, but the idea is that in theory, you should never spend more on the payback, including the interest rate, than you've invested in the weatherization project. So that's to help customers, which is great, but it can also make it a little unpredictable sometimes about exactly how much you can finance. So we do have to sometimes rely on our program administrators like BED to really walk the customer through, okay, how much can you use wrap for to make sure it's covered. And you know, sometimes if there are enough energy savings, there's no customer contribution required. But sometimes that sort of limited amount of that's required with the energy savings profile makes it so there's a customer contribution. So that can be really tricky. And one of the challenges with a program like that is that it really is dependent on your exact home and how much weatherization it needs and how much the homeowner or landlord really wants to invest in a project, which can really vary.
1: Tell us, Tina, about your home now. Is it warmer in the winter and cooler in the summer?
0: We haven't experienced a summer yet. So I can say that we still have more work to do. We have realized some energy savings and cost savings on our bill. We're not in our repayment period yet, so we can sort of see exactly what we're achieving. I was very pleasantly pleased by what we're seeing. So we completed a lot of weatherization. We put better insulation in the attic. We did the sill joists between the first and second floors. We're currently still working on the basement weatherization. And actually tomorrow we're having a heat pump water heater put in, which that timing was fortuitous because the old one, even though we were planning on doing that, the old one has since started leaking. So I expect to achieve even better savings. We did have a heat pump put in on the first floor and hope to put more on the second floor since we've seen how effective that was.
1: You know, we talk about wrap as a weatherization repayment assistance program, but really it's not only weatherization, it's also strategic electrification, it sounds like.
2: Yeah, so wrap projects have to include comprehensive weatherization, and that's home specific, but it usually includes things like insulation and air sealing projects. You can also add on certain equipment that includes heat pumps, heat pump water heaters, and advanced wood stoves, but you know it has to sort of fit into that scope. So it's definitely something if you're interested to ask a contractor about adding that onto the scope of wrap. I'll just add that for households earning under 80% of the area median income, so that's it varies by county and your household size, but that's $83,100 for a family of two in Chittenden County, you could be eligible for the Weatherization Assistance Program, just WAP, and that's run through the state of Vermont, and that will offer free weatherization services, including to renters. And so that's a really great program if you're lower on the income scale, and they're able to also offer things like weatherization and heat pumps sort of customized to your home's needs, you know, kind of depending on eligibility. But if you think you might be eligible, that's a great place to start because it's free for qualifying households.
1: Great. So it sounds like for anybody that's listening and interested, you can look at the BED website, contact our energy services folks. They'll run some numbers for you and together figure out a strategy and you're off and running. So Tina, really appreciate you sharing your experience with us.
0: You're very welcome.
1: Yeah, thank you. And Mia, we really appreciate you giving us sort of the administrative context of how the WRAP program works and how folks in Burlington and beyond can take advantage of financing.
2: Thanks. We're really grateful for our partners because as financiers, we're not as used to this world, but it's a really great way to combine financing and weatherization and energy efficiency know-how to help Vermonters. Yeah.

0: Yeah, thank you so much.
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Hey there, everybody. Welcome to this week's edition of the Wood Warblers Jazz Grass Radio Show. And friends, have I got a treat for you. Let me tell you. First off, my name is Brian Ow. Secondly, it's been 21 years of Wood Warblers Jazz Grass. And third, it's been a while since I've played just recent releases all in one show. And I got one of those type of shows for you this week. Starting right there with The Onlys. A tune called Hook and Line from their 2025 release, You Climb the Mountain. Sammy Brahman on the fiddle, Riley Calcagno on the banjo, Leo Shannon on the fiddle, Nikosi Fields on the bass, and Vivian Leva playing the guitar. And I always get fired up when I get to do a recent releases show, because I tell you, I spent a lot of time going through the mail here at Wood Warblers Jazz Grass, sifting through the incoming music to see what's worthy of such a show as this, that being 2 hours of the best bluegrass, the best jazz, and the best connective tissue of the sonic continuum that I can possibly find for you on a given week. And so it's always a pleasure to find out that both bluegrass and jazz, and then in triplicate, the jazz grass middle portion there between, are in a constant state of evolution. You know, things are still happening, still evolving. New artists are coming out. Old artists are releasing new stuff, and the sound progresses. So before I get too caught up in all of my various adjectives and descriptors for recent releases, volume 42, let's get going right here with the songs from the Road Band. This is just a single of theirs from 2025. And I got to tell you, for this recent releases, I'm getting myself purged of all of the 2025 releases that are worthy of Wood Warblers Jazz Grass, were queued up for this show, and have been delayed in their delivery until this exact week, whether it's in 2026 or whenever you get around to this in syndication out there in the world beyond the People's Republic of Vermont. I love you all. This one's called The Road Back to You.

In 2025, an album was released called Red Camel Collective. That is also the name of the band In Spite of Me, sung by Heather Barry Mabe, also playing guitar. Tony Mabe on the banjo. Perhaps they pronounce it as maybe. I'm not sure. Kurt Love on the bass. Jonathan Dillon on the mandolin. This is Wood Warblers Jazz Grass. I've got for you recent releases, volume 42, and I am mopping up the year 2025 with this show, even though it is not currently that year on the calendar. But before it gets any later, I better get these out of the way. These songs that have been sort of swimming around asking, hey, can we get played on your program? Can we get played on Wood Warblers Jazz Grass for all your listeners, or however many of your listeners get to tune in for it? Son of Perdition was before that, from Jeremy Garrett, who plays the fiddle and sings, is a member of the infamous String Dusters and has a number of his own albums as well, including Storm Mountain, which was released in 2025. And had Ryan Cavanaugh on the banjo, Chris Laquette on the guitar, Lindsay Liu singing a couple of tracks, Luke Beulah and Casey Drayson, depending on the track, playing the fiddle, and Travis Anderson on the bass. The Ever Lovin' Need to Know is before that, from Eli West. He released an album called Shape of a Sway in 2025 and played guitar and sang that one for you. And then I started that with The Road Back to You, a single from Songs from the Road Band, consisting of Mark Shimick singing lead and playing mandolin, Sam Wharton on the guitar, James Schlender on the fiddle, Gabe Epstein on banjo, and Charles Humphrey III on the bass. From 2025, as I was saying, and continuing, here's Shelby Means. She plays the bass. Her name might sound familiar from bands such as Della May and Golden Highway. That would be Molly Tuttle's band previously. From Shelby Means, a self-titled 2025 release. This is called Suitcase Blues.

That's Cole Quest and the City Pickers with I Ain't from their 2025 album Homegrown. Sounds like it would go on a Where It's At edition very, very well. Cole Quest played Resonator and other guitars. Christian Apuzzo on the acoustic guitar. Mike Mulholland on the banjo. Craig Aiken on the bass. Jack Devereaux on fiddle. Wyndham Baird on any keyboard that might have been present. Conrad Meissner on the drums, and Matthias Verardino on harmonica. And I'm Brian Oust on the radio dial for you with Woodworlders Jazzgrass. Recent releases, number 42, showcasing whatever's left from 2025 that I have not covered. Too Little Too Late before that from the Hen House Prowlers off their 2025 release, Unravel. Ben Wright on the banjo, John Goldfine on the bass, Chris Dollar on guitar, and Jake Howard on the mandolin. And then Please, Mr. Postman, could you just possibly bring anything that is mailed to me within like a week at this point in the history of the Postal Service? That is what I personally would like to know. But Special Consensus had an album in 2025 called Been All Around This World, where Please, Mr. Postman appears. Craig Cahill on the banjo, Greg Blake on guitar, Brian McCarthy on the mandolin, Dan Eubanks on the bass, and it features Rick Ferris as well. And I started that with Suitcase Blues from Shelby Means off her 2025 self-titled release, featuring Brian Sutton on guitar, Ron Block on the banjo, Jerry Douglas on the dobro, Sam Bush on the mandolin, Bronwyn Keith Hines on the fiddle. Only the best session players for Shelby Means on bass and vocals right there. And it hasn't really been a strictly bluegrass first portion of the show, but you know, that's why it is called Wood Warblers Jazz Grass after all. And so in that general vein of ideas, this here is Larry Keel and John Stickley together. In 2025, they released an eponymous album from which I've got Pioneers.

That, you may have guessed, was Molly Tuttle with Golden State of Mind. And there's just this like hint of a banjo there, played by Ketch Secor. He also played fiddle. And as I understand it, they're a thing, right? So Byron House played the acoustic bass and Jay Bellerose on the drums. And the album was So Long, Little Miss Sunshine, which it almost feels like it was too long ago that this was released to still be recent. And yet here we are from 2025, this So Long, Little Miss Sunshine and Golden State of Mind is on Wood Warblers Jazz Grass, recent releases number 42. I mean, I had a lot of other shows to do. What can I say? I had the whole travel log thing. That was like 11 weeks and this and that. And the seasons went by and well, here we are. How's it going out there? I'm Brian Oust, your host for this. Run Buddy was before that from the Valley Flower off their 2025 self-titled release. Rose Lichtenfels sang it. Scott Stiegel on the banjo, Jonah Calvo on the fiddle, Cameron Owens on mandolin, Phil Brush on the bass, and Nicholas Hamburg on the pedal steel. These guys are from Austin, Texas. I had Chicken Wire Empire before that off their 2025 album, Growing Pains, with a song called Anomie. And if I'm not mistaken, let's see here. If I'm not mistaken, okay, I got it on the other machine, so I have to look across the room and away from the microphone. According to the current state of the interwebs, however that might be rendered, anomie, as in A-N-O-M-I-E, is a sociological concept meaning a condition of normlessness or the breakdown of social and ethical rules that guide human behavior. So another where it's at type song here on Wood Warblers Jazz Grass, recent release is 42. And I started that with Pioneers. Sung and played on the guitar by Larry Keel, accompanied on the guitar by John Stickley from their 2025 self-titled release. And this next artist has been releasing one fantastic record after another. I think it goes a little under the radar in the Northeast, where Wood Warblers Jazz Grass is firmly ensconced, you know, out of the People's Republic of Vermont and all. So I'm going to play something from Mean Mary's 2025 release, Revenge. Because if you haven't heard this, this is the title track. I think you might like it.

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That's called Room Bop Swing, and it is Chano Dominguez playing the piano with Ethan Margolis playing guitar. From their album, The Blues Around Us, released in 2025, Carlos Enriquez on the bass and Obed Calver playing the drums. Welcome, y'all, to the jazz portion of this Woodworlders Jazzgrass recent releases, number 42. I'm Brian Oust. Dig, like in Can You? But the song itself is just three letters, Dig, from Max Leek off his 2025 album Threads. He played the piano and the organ, did Max Leek. Mark Strickland on the guitar, Eric DeFade on the saxophone, and Thomas Wendt on the drums. And then Down in the Holler before that, to close out the central jazzgrass portion of things with Fireside Collective from their 2025 album, The Seven. Michael Tillis on the drums, Jesse Aquinta on the mandolin and singing, Joe Cicero on the guitar, Tommy Mayer on the resonator guitar, and Carson White playing bass. Started that with Mary James, who played banjo and sang and played a bunch of other instruments, quite likely, along with Frank James on 12-string guitar and Nick Buda on the drums, with the title track from Mean Mary's 2025 album, Revenge. You heard right. That's Mean Mary. She is from the Deep South, and she seriously kicks it. I got Willie Morris up next from his 2025 album, Unbound Inner. Willie Morris on the soprano saxophone, that is, with Into Somewhere. That's a great way to fade into the next set, I think.

That one's called Alter Ego, because presumably either everybody's got one or would like to have one. From drummer Carl Allen off of his 2025 album Tippin, with Christian McBride playing the bass, Chris Potter on the tenor saxophone, and John Lee playing piano and keyboards. Here on Wood Warbler Shazgrass, recent releases number 42. Soul Surge was before that from an outfit known as Blue Moods from their 2025 album Force and Grace. Boris Kozlov on the bass, Vinny Spiraza on the drums, John Davis on the piano. And before that, to start the set, Into Somewhere, featuring Willie Morris on the soprano saxophone, who released an album called Unbound Inner back in 2025. Remember 2025? I'm trying to. I think I got it. I almost have it back in my brain. Boris Kozlov on the bass, Rudy Royston on the drums, John Davis on the piano, and Ben Galecki on the vibraphone, there accompanying Willie Morris, who, as I said, played soprano saxophone on Unbound Inner. And this jazz set continues. I'm Brian Ouse, by the way, in case you forgot or didn't hear it before, or maybe were wondering. This is Greg Abate, and if I'm not mistaken, he plays the alto saxophone. In 2025, released Positive Energy. And one of the things I like to do during the recent releases shows is play you the title track from various albums, just to sort of emphasize them a little bit. Hopefully, maybe they stick in there somewhere and you'll find your way to those songs on your own. Again, this is Greg Abate, who plays alto saxophone, and Positive Energy. Another Where It's At kind of a song, if you think about it.

want to thank y'all a whole heck of a lot for listening to Wood Warblers Jazz Grass. This has been Recent Releases number 42. I'm not quite done yet, but I'm getting close. So rather than step on the next singer, I wanted to tell you that this is Mike Ledon and the Groover Quartet with You'll See. That's the name of it, You'll See, from Turn It Up, live at the Side Door. Mike Ledon on the Hammond B3 organ, Eric Alexander on tenor sax, Peter Bernstein on the guitar, and Joe Farnsworth on the drums. And Meant to Be was before that. John Schofield on the guitar, Dave Holland on the bass. I started that with Positive Energy from Greg Abate. That's the title track of his 2025 album. Greg Abate plays alto saxophone, John Rangel on the piano, Terry Burns on the bass, and David Post plays the drums. This next artist is Amethyst Kaya. Her 2024 album sort of just demands to be played here on Recent Releases number 42. I hope you do like The Empire of Love from her 2024 album, Still Bright. Amethyst Kaya singing and guitars. Alan Angelico on pedal steel guitar and Butch Walker on the bass, electric guitar, and keyboards. Y'all take care of yourselves and be good to each other. Pretty please.

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2: When you last weighed something in kilograms, did you detect anything different? Well, if you're as finely tuned as the standard kilogram itself, you may have noticed it wasn't quite the same. The kilogram was changed by about 50 micrograms in the last couple of years to keep up with the demands of universal standards of weight. It may seem finicky until you realize just how much our lives depend on precision measurement. To give you an idea of how much, well, consider that the call for consistent standards was a public rallying cry in the heated chaos of the French Revolution.
3: There was this document that was created called the Cahier de Doléances, the Notebook of Complaints, that was collected by the sort of revolutionaries to say, okay, what are people really annoyed about? And measurement is mentioned there as 14th most frequent object of complaint out of 50 or so. So it is more complained about than infringements of personal liberties or injustice in the court system.
2: Yet, why do fights over measurements continue? While the U.S. still works with imperial units, nearly all the rest of the world uses the metric system. Where have all these strange units come from, and why do we need a kilogram defined to a few dozen parts per million, and time calibrated to a billionth of a second? This is Big Picture Science, and I'm Seth Shostak.
4: I'm Molly Bentley. In this episode, From Light Years to Leap Seconds, we look at the history of efforts to quantify our lives and why there's always room for greater precision. This episode is Measure for Measure.

0: The world can be a messy place. One way we can enforce a little order is by quantifying things. Imagine the ambiguity of going to the store and saying, "Can I buy, you know, some cloth?" As opposed to saying, "I'll have a yard of cloth, please." And we may think of these handy units of measure, yards, pounds, miles, as being somehow nature's fundamental units and immutable.
1: A lot of us think about units of measurement as somehow natural, that they are just sort of, you know, derived from the natural world, and they are unchanging and they are ancient. And a lot of units of measure do have long histories, certainly, but they are essentially arbitrary. They are a thing that we make up to make sense of the world.
2: For example, the units of measure depend on where you live. In the U.S., we still work with imperial units for distance and weight, that is, feet, miles, and pounds, while most of the rest of the world uses the metric system, meters and kilograms.
0: I find the history of where these units came from fascinating. For example, many are the product of the French Enlightenment and reflect the admirable ambitions of European scientists to rationalize the bizarre systems and weights and measures that they had inherited from the Middle Ages. I wanted to learn more about that.
1: My name's James Vincent, and I'm the author of Beyond Measure, The Hidden History of Measurement.
2: Seth and James tell the story of measurement and begin by diving into the history of units and how they were defined and redefined over the centuries.
0: James, we take it for granted that when someone tells me that a room is 20 by 30 feet in size, that I'll know what that means because I know how long a foot is. But that's a relatively new idea, is it not?
1: The idea that you would know for certain how long a foot is relatively recent. The idea that you would communicate by talking about a unit of measurement of some sort has been around for a long time. You know, we have had units of measurement the earliest records go back as far as the earliest records of humanity, as far as recorded history goes back. You know, as long as people have been getting together in groups and building societies, they have developed systems of measurement of varying degrees of accuracy. The reason for this, I think, is, you know, as you point out in your example, measurement is a form of communication. Measurement is a type of language. It's a way that we share information with one another. And so measurement is, you know, integral to human civilization as we know it. But over time, we have got much more accurate in how we deal with measurement.
0: Well, maybe you can give us some idea of how radical the idea of standard measures of, say, distance or dimensions or weight really are. What problems would I face as a citizen of the Roman Empire, you know, 2,000 years ago, that I don't have to face today?
1: Well, the Romans were actually pretty good when it came to units of measurement. They had one of the more sort of developed systems of measurement in the ancient world. Because measurement is this sort of function of power, essentially. You know, it's how you build a structured society. Looking after units of measurement and standardizing them was often seen as a sort of responsibility of rulers, leaders, whatever they may be. It was something they would do in the same way that they had to look after the roads or they had to punish citizens. You know, measures had to be standardized for them to be useful. You know, you go down to the market, you don't want people measuring things out in different standards than you're using. So the Romans were actually pretty hot on that sort of stuff. They had things like market inspectors who would go down to the local, the local market basically and check that the units were all basically right and what they should be. What the Romans couldn't have done, or what they wouldn't have done well, was sort of communicating those measures over long distances and in daily life as well. So, you know, one of the things that the science of measurement has achieved, as well as greater accuracy in sort of high precision science, is greater standardization in everyday life. And that's partly due to, the progress we've made through globalization and through the consumer market. You know, we now have a very rigorous system of standards that are implemented in every country and across the world as well. The Romans would have had a much trickier time communicating units over great distances, but they were relatively good on it for the ancient world. You know, they really cared about measurement.
0: Sounds like you can't really write a book positing that the decline and fall of the Roman Empire was due to the lack of good standards. Your book really picks up steam at the end of the 18th century.
1: When
0: the French Enlightenment and all. When people wanted a new system of standards, did they want that something that, I mean, was that something that only egghead scientists wanted to do? Give me some idea of the societal need for a rationalizing measure.
1: Well, I mean, it's funny you bring up the decline of the Roman Empire, because when the Roman Empire declined, measurement standards declined, specifically in Europe. You know, European measurement standards owe a lot to the Roman Empire. One really obvious example of that is that there are so many countries in Europe and in America as well, of course, who have a unit based on the pound. And that comes from the Latin libra pondo, a pound by weight. That was the Roman unit of weight. And when the Roman Empire disintegrated, measurement became diffuse as well. You know, different cities would start developing their own standards because there was not this central political authority to enforce standards across a large geographical area. They would tend to vary. This becomes a problem. And, you know, as you say, in the late 18th century, this has become a real crucial problem. The country where it becomes the biggest problem and the most relevant for our discussion today is in France, because this is where the metric system is invented during the French Revolution.
0: Okay, but it strikes me that, you know, this rationalization of measurement wasn't done by the British or the Italians or even the Americans. It was done by the French. Why was that?
1: Well, measures in Ancien Régime France were a particular mess. The Brits at the time had a pretty decent system of measurement. It wasn't fantastic. It wasn't as good as the metric system would be, but it was pretty good. In France, though, it was partly to do with the political structure of the country. So obviously, France was still running on the feudal system at this time, and it had a lot of devolution of powers. So sort of the authority over how the country was run was devolved to local lords. This included power over weights and measures. So often you would have standards that were only enforced within a very small area. Because of this, there was a huge variation of measurement in France. There was one estimate that there were more than 1,000 different units, named units in the country at the time, and more than around 250,000 different variations. So you would have a unit like the pint, for example, the pint, a unit of capacity, we're familiar with it today, but that would range in size from less than a litre in one city to more than 3.5 litres in another city. And this created a huge amount of sort of economic friction and confusion for the citizens as well. So at the time, in the run-up to the revolution, for example, there was this document that was created called the Cahier de Doléances, the Notebook of Complaints, that was collected by the sort of revolutionaries to say, okay, what are people really annoyed about? And measurement is mentioned there as the most 14th most frequent object of complaint out of 50 or so. So it is more complained about than infringements of personal liberties or injustice in the court system. And it was because it hurt people's lives on a very real, tangible basis. You couldn't trade easily. You know, if you were taking your cheese from one part of the country to the other, how would you know how it was going to be weighed and paid for at the other end? And there was also a lot of exploitation by feudal lords. You know, they would collect taxes from peasants using bushels that were larger than the ones used by the peasants in the markets. So there was this sort of pre-revolutionary slogan that went around and was very popular. And it was a demand for one king, one law, one weight and one measure. So this was how important measurement was to people's everyday lives.
0: I would imagine that would be a strong competitive pressure for the pubs to redefine the pint very locally in their pub and keep making it bigger and bigger. The original idea at the end of the 18th century was to tie these new measures to something in nature. Right, the basic unit of length, a meter, was to be a fraction of a meridian, you know, the line connecting the poles, if you will, so that a meter would be 1/10,000,000th of the distance between, well, say, the North Pole and the equator. Mm. Was that just a matter of idealism? Nobody was going to put meter sticks down between the North Pole and the equator.
1: Well, there were a few different suggestions for how to redefine the meter. And some of them had their origins as ideas going back before the French Revolution as well. This was something that people had been thinking about for a while, that there should be one standard unit of length that was derived from something that was, fixed. And people thought, well, what is a better authority than the dimensions of the Earth itself? It was sort of arbitrary in a way, right? There was no real reason to be like, well, let's measure North Pole to the equator, 1/10,000,000th of that distance, let's do it. You know, there's nothing really special about that, apart from it makes a good story in a way. And it was this sort of transition in authority that shows how the creation of the metric system was really a political revolution as well as a scientific one. So to give an example of this, you know, one of the standard units of length in France prior to the invention of the metric system was known as the pied du roi, which is French for foot of the king. And as the name suggests, this was a unit that was supposedly derived from the length of the king's foot and had its origins going all the way back to the 9th century to Charlemagne. And obviously the revolutionaries, they are rebuilding society. They are getting rid of the authority of kings. They are republicans. And they were thinking, well, why would we base something as fundamental, as needful in everyday life as a unit of measure on the body of the king? Let's base it on something scientific, rational, on something universal. And so that's why they went for the earth itself. So it's really, you know, it was a decision that was about embodying political ideas as much as it was scientific ones.
0: Surely, though, they would run up against some inconvenient truths here, in particular that if you say, okay, it's 1/10 millionth of the distance between the North Pole and the equator, the facts are that the assumption there is that the Earth is a perfect sphere, right? Which, of course, it's not, and they even knew that it was not. Yeah. So, you know, did they address this problem, or did they just say, well, it's an approximation?
1: Well, I mean, it's a really interesting one, because at this time, you know, the geodesy of the Earth was developing. People knew it was not a perfect sphere. They knew it was an oblate spheroid. They didn't quite know how the deviations would work when you were comparing one quadrant to another quadrant, one part of the meridian to another. And in a way, they did just say, yeah, it is arbitrary. We're just going to go for it, because they picked the line of meridian that they picked goes through Paris. So they, you know, rather than picking some other line, they were just like, well, we'll just have this one. It's going to be French, okay? And actually, that was a really historically important decision, because it annoyed a lot of other countries who were like, well, no, it should be the London meridian. It should be the Washington meridian. You know, this was one of the reasons Americans initially didn't get on board with the metric system. Thomas Jefferson said, by picking the Paris meridian, the French have excluded every other nation on earth from this sort of community of measurement. So they knew that it was a bit of an arbitrary decision. But what I sort of learned whilst writing this book and doing this research is that often in metrology, specifically in the creation of the metric system, the narrative is more important than the science in some ways, because the measurement that they took 7 years. That took two astronomers to do it. They did this huge survey right across Europe. They did it in the, you know, the fire of the revolution. They got arrested several times. They thought they were sort of monarchists in some way. The peasants did. But by the time they'd got this measurement, it was seen as this huge scientific achievement. It was seen as this great arduous journey, and that gave it authority in a way. So yes, it was arbitrary, but the means of creating it gave it this heft and importance.
0: You talk in your book, James, about the physical embodiments of some of these measures, in particular the meter and the kilogram. Yeah. You know, they were actual, I mean, you could say, where's, you know, the prototype kilogram? And there was an answer to that. And the answer was, you know, not what 10 cubic deciliters of water would weigh, but the embodiment was a piece of, a hunk of metal,
1: yeah,
0: kept in a building in Paris.
1: Yeah.
0: And, well, tell me about those, because that's really fascinating.
1: Well, I was lucky enough to see the original meter and the original kilogram in the National Archives in Paris, where they are kept in, you know, this old mansion house that used to be an aristocratic mansion and was taken over by the revolutionaries. And now very, you know, symbolically, these old ballrooms are now filled with all the original documents from the founding of the French Revolution. And the original meter and the kilogram, they are kept in this armoire de fer, this iron cabinet, next to the original copy of the Declaration of Rights of Man. You know, it's this fantastic objects. And I remember going to see them and talking to the curators there. And I said, do you ever have these out on display, the meter and the kilogram? And they said, yeah, we put them out. People come. They don't ever really look at them. And I said, well, why is that? And they said, because they don't need to see the meter, because it already exists in their head. And this is the thing about these measurement standards. They need to have a physical existence of some sort in order for these units to be shared around the world. But in a way, they sort of float free of that. They are units that we have to use for them to be useful. Now, with these physical standards, as soon as these were created, people knew there were going to be problems with them. You know, everything that you create that has everything that is physical in the world is liable to wear and tear. It will decay, it will change over time. No matter if you make it out of the strongest metal, the most durable alloy you can think of, it's going to change. This happened with all units of the metric system. And actually, over time, we have started replacing them. So we no longer use physical standards to define units of measurement, but we actually use sort of calculations based on constants of nature instead. But this has been a long process that we've been working on for many decades.
0: Yeah, I remember reading somewhere that if you actually picked up the standard kilogram, you would change it because of the oil on your skin.
1: Yeah, absolutely.
2: Time can feel elusive, expanding on one hand, contracting on the other, but at least we can count on the units of time being constant, not needing to be tweaked. Oh, hold on a second.
1: We are still doing this sort of work today. We are further redefining and making these systems more accurate. One example of this is the measurement of time.
0: How accurate can our clocks get? Well, it used to be that we would accept that they would gain or lose a minute over the course of a day. But today, precision has been refined to gaining or losing a second during the age of the universe. Next, the role played by astronomy in gauging time and other quantities. It's Measure for Measure on Big Picture Science.

0: As the standards of measurement moved away from those decreed by kings, there was an interest in tying these units to something larger than our own lives, nature. Seth and James Vincent discussed the role that astronomy played in guiding this, the ways in which the speed of light and the size of astronomical bodies were influential, and why, as physics advanced, measurement needed to be ever more exacting. How units of measurement have been defined and redefined is what James Vincent covers in his book, Beyond Measure, The Hidden History of Measurement.
1: We have moved away from having, if you will, all these standards defined by physical artifacts in Paris.
2: Yeah.
1: But why do we need more accuracy? I mean, so the distance from here to New York might be off by, you know, a few inches, if I can use inch here, because, you know, our meters are not exactly standardized. Would that matter?
2: I mean, if it was off by a few inches, I'm sure people would definitely be worried about that. That would be a huge deviation in terms of accuracy. Accuracy does matter. Accuracy is fundamental to science. There is this famous quote from Albert Michelson of the Michelson-Morley experiment fame. You know, we were talking before we started recording about the luminiferous ether. You know, that was what their work was involved in placing in its proper context. And he has this quote. He says, "The future truths of physical science are to be looked for in the sixth place of decimals." Now, this quote has sort of been derided in some ways because he was talking about this before mid-1890s, I believe, 1894 or so. He said this, that, you know, the foundations of physics are basically done and we've got to look for the future of physics in the sixth decimal place. Now, he said this before general relativity, special relativity, before the quantum mechanical revolution came about. So he was obviously sort of misplaced in some fundamental ways. But he was also right in other ways, in that it is by looking for greater accuracy in science that we often make a lot of discoveries. And a lot of discoveries have been made in science through precision measurements. And by measuring more precisely, you know, we can discover new things. You know, I'm skipping ahead quite a lot here, but one of my favorite examples of this in the contemporary era would be the LIGO observatories, you know, the measurement of gravitational waves. You know, these gravitational waves, they are caused by huge cosmic events. The first observation of them was in 2015, then announced in 2016. It was caused by two black holes colliding. But what LIGO is essentially a big ruler. You know, it is these two arms, each about 4 kilometers long, in these pairs of observatories, and you are doing laser interferometry. So you have lasers bouncing up and down each arm, and then you measure the interference of the wavelengths and how the patterns overlap, and you can use that to make very precise measurements. But that precision is needed for those observations. Gravitational waves are so tiny, they are so minute, they're, you know, these tiny ripples in space-time, that to be measured, you need to have a measuring tool that can do so with great accuracy. And, you know, LIGO, I think, is boggling in these terms. The quotes about it, for example, it can measure the distance from Earth to the nearest star, 4.2 light years away, to an accuracy within the width of a single human hair. So by making these more accurate measurements, we are discovering new things about science. That's why accuracy is important.
1: What's the definition of a meter, just to pick one unit here, these days? I mean, if it isn't a rod in Paris, you know,
2: yes.
1: What is a meter?
2: So all the physical units they've been redefined since the 1960s onwards. The meter is now defined using the speed of light. So the meter is the distance traveled by light in, and I'm not going to pretend I know this number, I've got it written down in front of me because I thought you might ask this, in 1,299,792,458th of a second. So that is now the definition of the meter. And then that makes you ask, okay, so what is the definition of a second? Well, the second is 9,192,631,770 radioactive cycles of the atom cesium-133. You know, a radioactive cycle, sort of the frequency with which the atom jumps between different stable states, basically. But this is how we measure things now.
1: There's an office in Washington, D.C. called the National Bureau of Standards. I know that because many of my friends' fathers work for the National Bureau of Standards. But do they have much work, or have we nailed down all the important standards? Will I ever have to throw out my yardstick and replace it with a new one?
2: To answer your question directly, are we going to change any of these units now? The answer is probably yes. The thing with these units is that although the value is the same, you know, the kilogram has been the kilogram ever since it was the kilogram. But how we derive that value, that is what changes. So the kilogram, for example, was redefined in 2019, and it used to be equal to this physical lump of metal that was kept, as you know, sort of mentioned earlier, in this vault in Paris. And it's now defined using Planck's constant, another one of these sort of constants of nature, basically. We are still doing this sort of work today. We are further redefining and making these systems more accurate. One example of this is the measurement of time. So time, you know, used to be defined as 1/86/400th of a solar day. You know, just take that, divide it by 86/400, that's a second, that's fine. Then in the 60s, we got atomic clocks, like this sort of definition I said earlier about the spin of an atom of cesium-133. But there are clocks that are even more accurate than that, that are going to be, they're known as optical clocks. They're 100 times more accurate than atomic clocks. And there is a chance, well, no, there's not a chance, it's going to happen. We are going to redefine the second in the next decade or so, I think, maybe a couple of decades, because this accuracy is incredibly important. You know, you think about something like GPS, for example, you know, the triangulation of location based on signals from satellites. If you want GPS to be accurate to within 15 meters of a position on Earth, you need to have accuracy in measuring time of about 50 nanoseconds. So that's a nanosecond is a billionth of a second. So 50 billionth of a second. We're already getting quite far down into the decimal places there. If you want better accuracy, you need more accurate time measurement. So time is one thing that we're completely, you know, we are going to redefine, basically. However, a second will remain a second.
1: Yeah. I remember in my youth when there were lots of stories in the press about improved measures of time. And of course, partly that had to do with the fact that this was relevant to knowing where your ship is, and that had, you know, defense implications, so it was important to keep clocks. When I was in high school, we made a trip to, I don't know whether it was, maybe it was the National Bureau of Standards, wherever, and they had an atomic clock there that was keeping time, and they told us, look, this clock is so accurate that it will lose 1 second in a million years or something like that. I don't remember the exact. Are our clocks today much better than they were in my youth?
2: Yeah, I mean, those were atomic clocks, as you said, and the new optical clocks are going to be sort of 100 times more accurate. So instead of losing a second over a million years, scientists are now talking about losing seconds over the observable lifespan of the universe. You know, that is how accurate these clocks are going to be. And the thing is, once you start measuring at that scale, you can register things that also apply to that scale. So, you know, one of the theories or one of the sort of potential applications for more accurate clocks is going to be seeing whether physical constants and laws are themselves constant over the universe's history. That's the sort of level of precision and accuracy that we're going to be able to do here.
1: James, how did you get interested in this subject? I mean, did you, you know, pick up a meter stick someday and say, I wonder where this came from, you know, that kind of thing?
2: I think I've always had a bent of mind that enjoys systems and that enjoys sort of works of categorization, and measurement is sort of the ultimate system. I mean, to be more direct about it, the reason I was sent as a science journalist to cover the redefinition of the kilogram, and I went to Paris, I went to the headquarters of the Bureau International de Poids et Mesures, the BIPM, which is the sort of international body tasked with maintaining the standards of the metric system. And I was there and I got into all these discussions about why they were redefining the kilogram. And it was mind blowing to me. You know, I had never thought that measurement was this sort of arbitrary, you know, this artificial human creation that brings so much to modern life. I think a lot of us think about units of measurement as sort of somehow natural, that they are just sort of, you know, derived from the natural world and they are unchanging and they are ancient. And a lot of measurements, units of measure, do have long histories, certainly, but they are essentially arbitrary. They are a thing that we make up to make sense of the world. And that was what really fascinated me about the subject, is that, you know, so much of modern life depends upon accurate measurement, and so much of the human mind depends upon measurement. You know, I think we are You know, you think about what are the things, the inventions that really define humanity. Language is obviously one of them. You know, mathematics would be another. But I think measurement deserves its own sort of special attention. You know, people often say in life, what gets measured gets managed, for example. And that's a truism of the management world. But I think it also shows that measurement is a form of attention. It's how we pay attention to things in the world. And what gets measured gets noticed, certainly. So I think when you look at how measurement operates in the world, it's really fascinating to think about how it affects what we are concerned with in our own lives.
1: When I lived in Europe, they had an expression. This was among the scientists that I talked to. With. They said to measure something is to know something.
2: Yeah.
1: In other words, without measurement, you really, you know, you're just talking through your hat kind of thing.
2: but there are also things that you cannot measure. I mean, you know, I know we're talking mainly about the science of this stuff, but, you know, the title of my book is Beyond Measure. And I think a good part of it, especially towards the end of the book, was thinking about how measurement can also be a sort of obstruction sometimes. You know, you think you measure something and you put a number on it, but does that actually really reflect what it is you're trying to capture about that? You know, there's lots of examples of this in sort of society. You get sort of things like measurement in school with standardized testing and all the rest. And like, okay, you've put a number on something, but that doesn't always necessarily reflect what it is you're trying to achieve, which is to educate people to be, you know, sort of independent in their thinking, to be curious, to have sort of a good grasp of the knowledge. In the end, you might just teach someone to answer a test correctly, but that's not the same as teaching them to have that knowledge and apply it. So I think that's another fascinating aspect of measurement, that there are some things, you know, that you can't measure, essentially.
1: What are the limits here? Are there limits to how accurately we can define some of these measures?
2: Yeah, definitely. I think one of the interesting things about the redefinition of the measurements to not use physical standards. You know, I talked about the kilogram earlier and how that was redefined using Planck's constant. And, you know, Planck's constant is the sort of, you know, the relationship between the frequency of a photon of its energy, and it's a vanishingly small number, which I won't read out yet another long number. I think your listeners have been, they've endured enough of my very long numbers. But, you know, when they set the weight of the kilogram, they also set the definition of that constant, because Planck's constant is something that you can measure with different degrees of accuracy. And with the first sort of four or five digits come out the same, but the last two or three, they tend to vary. So it's this weird, I think this is quite difficult to get your head around, or it is for me anyway, that when we set the value of, say, the kilogram or the meter, we also set the value of that constant. So, you know, I told you that the meter is defined using the speed of light. But when we set, you know, how do you measure the speed of light? Well, you've got to measure it in a unit of length, right? Because it has to travel a certain distance. So when we set the definition of the meter, we also set the definition of the speed of light to be, you know, 299 million meters per second, 299 odd million meters per second. So yeah, there is a limit to how accurate we can be. But as we get more accurate, we end up redefining the units themselves. So it's this weird sort of circular motion of units defining standards, defining constants, et cetera, and so on. I mean, you're an astronomer, so you've been deep in measurement for a long time. Because, I mean, one of the things that came out in my book is that while researching, is that a lot of the first measurement comes from looking at the stars. You know, this was sort of the school of measurement in many ways, was looking at the stars and trying to measure their movements. Have you come across any sort of odd examples of, you know, measurement in your astronomical career?
1: Well, in fact, you talk about measuring the movement of the stars. Most of the movement of the stars is simply the rotation of the Earth. So, you know, that's the basis. That's the basis of a lot of time keeping.
2: Yeah.
1: Right? If you go to an observatory that keeps time, like the Naval Observatory in Washington, D.C., you know, you'll see what they're called the transit telescopes. And these are very uninteresting telescopes if you're into telescopes. It's just a tube. It might be a meter, plus or minus whatever the error is in a meter.
2: Yeah.
1: A meter in size, and it's just aimed straight up, essentially, or if not straight up, at least to the, you know, the meridian that's crossing that particular location. And all it does is look at when a particular star, for example, crosses the meridian. When does it come into view of the telescope? And, you know, it doesn't stay there very long. Then it exits. But the interval between those two events, say, where it was yesterday and where it is today, that's defined as one rotation of the Earth, and that's tied into the time system. So they keep time, but as I recall, the last time I was there, they said, yeah, that's fun. Not on a cloudy night, but, you know, that's fun. But we have crystal clocks.
2: Yeah.
1: and eventually atomic clocks that are much, much better than that, right? So I'm just sort of, you know, wondering where this is going to go, because the ultimate arbiter, it seems, of all timekeeping standards is astronomy, so it seems. But, you know, there are limits to astronomy. I mean, the Earth's rotation is perturbed by many, many factors.
2: Well, I mean, I think some metrologists would disagree with you there on astronomy being the sort of ultimate arbiter for time. I think since they switched to atomic clocks, there has been, you know, we still harmonize atomic time and astronomical time, but it gets a little bit trickier each time around as we get more accurate. You know, we leap days everyone's familiar with, but I think less people know about the fact that we now have leap seconds as well, that we have to add a second every couple of years into UTC, the Universal Timekeeping, you know, standard. And that is because essentially atomic clocks are now, you know, more accurate than astronomical measures of time.
1: I've heard that some people have made an estimate of the weight of the internet.
2: Yes.
1: And I'm not quite sure what they mean by that, but have you heard of this? And what does it mean to you?
2: Yeah, I think the explanation of that is to do with the sort of writing the data of the internet, basically. You take all the terabytes, the petabytes of data, and then you write them onto a physical, hard drive of some sort. And by weighing that changes to the hard drive, you weigh what the data is. Because when you encode data, you change the atomic composition of that material because you are writing data onto it. And that can apparently be measured. And I think it was about 50 grams or so was the eventual sort of measurement that came to.
1: Yeah, that sounds like an appeal to E equals MC squared, which relates energy and mass. And, if you want to write a bit on a hard drive, there's a certain minimum amount of energy that it takes to do that.
2: Yeah.
1: So in that sense, you could say, well, the internet, which has so many, you know, terabytes of data, whatever it is, that represents an energy expenditure just to write it once onto all those hard drives that, equates to this amount of mass. But that sounds like something that only a physicist would care about, frankly.
2: but it's a lovely example of trying to measure something that is otherwise intangible, which, I don't know, it's sort of a ridiculous thing to say, but it's gorgeous as well because, you know, it speaks to this, you know, this theme throughout my book that we are a measuring species, that we love to put a number on something. We think by understanding it, we think by putting a number on it, we understand it. You know, you referenced your scientific friends earlier on in the conversation who said, you know, probably they were paraphrasing Lord Kelvin, the famous quote about until you can measure something, you can't understand it. And when you do, you have some understanding of it. But measuring the internet, I mean, it's sort of ridiculous, right? It's inherently, it's sort of counterintuitive. It makes no sense. But we love to do it. We love to measure things. We'll never stop.

0: up next, Seth and James in a spirited debate about the virtues of metric versus imperial units and why the author thinks that the U.S. won't commit to a switch to metric.
1: I think of America as this sort of metric figure wearing an imperial mask over the top of itself.
2: Well, you won't have to wait much longer for more inch-by-inch discussion in this episode of Measure for Measure on Big Picture Science.

0: I remember in early middle school when teachers said that we were switching to this thing called the metric system, and it was essential that we learn these new units, you know, centimeters, kilograms, and so on, because everything was about to change. Now, I was young enough that it wasn't clear to me why we were doing this, but like the other students, I diligently learned these units, which wasn't hard because it's a base 10 system, as you know, and then nothing. The big switch to metric never came.
1: Yeah, well, I remember that too. And I kept waiting, Molly, for all the signs along the highways to change from miles to kilometers. Well, I'm still waiting. And I wish they would do it because the computation is so much easier in a base 10 system.
0: Well, that brings us to this next conversation, where you and James debate the merits of the metric system, beginning with James following up on an earlier thought.
2: But I want to pick you up on something, because when you talked about that telescope, you said it was about a meter long. Now, I want to know, this was a big part of my book, was metric versus imperial, and which is the quote-unquote better system, which is the dominant system. Obviously, I'm from the UK. We use a little bit of both. You're from the US. You're still imperial. Do you think in metric? Do you think in imperial?
1: I tend to think in... It depends. Maybe I should preface my answer. That's never a good preface, but it does depend. Obviously, as soon as I started studying physics, you know, in 12th grade, as it were, then everything was in metric. And metric is great because it's a decimal system, right? You knew what fractions were. Whereas, you know, imperial, I mean, you have a pound, but it's divvied up into 16 pieces called ounces. That's pretty inconvenient. So I definitely prefer the metric system.
2: Or do you think in metric or imperial? And, you know,
1: I still think in metric. I really do. I mean, if I see somebody, I don't say, oh, you look like you weigh about, you know, 50 kilograms. But for anything that's, if you will, quantitative, if I'm just trying to reckon, you know, for example, how far out into space have our television signals reached? I do that all in metric, of course.
2: Yeah, yeah. I mean, we're still a bit of a muddle here in the UK because we are officially metric, but we have a lot of non-metric weights and measures used in shops, for example. We still have pints in pubs. You know, no one's ever going to get rid of that. And it's become this cultural issue. You know, when Boris Johnson was still prime minister, he promised that he would bring back imperial measures. And there was this sort of huge hue and outcry over this. And everyone was like, what, we're going back to the, you know, we're going back to the Stone Age next? What's going to be? It's become this real cultural issue. And I think it is similar in the US as well, right? In that, like, you know, if you had, I think it was Lincoln Chafee, right, in 2016, when he announced his presidential bid, he said, we're going to go metric. And he was absolutely... he was decimated in the press, shall we say, to use an appropriately metric unit there. You know, he was really torn apart for that suggestion. And I was really shocked. It's still such a live issue.
1: Yes, yes, it was very much so. Well, I mean, it isn't based on the inherent merits of metric versus imperial units, of course.
2: Yeah,
1: it's just
2: yeah.
1: what people already know. And you're changing something they already know to no benefit for them. I mean, I've heard people say, look, actually, a pound is better than a kilogram because if you're giving somebody your weight, like your doctor or whatever, if you use pounds, your answer is more precise than it is if you say, I weigh so many kilograms. I mean, they'll point out the advantages to the old units, which are, you know, not inherent advantages, but in terms of their application, obviously after, you know, centuries and centuries of these imperial units, you know, they become adapted to the requirements of daily life, and that's the advantage.
2: Yeah, yeah. But one thing I would like to just mention, this is related, obviously. I don't know how many of your listeners will be aware, but, you know, the US is metric. Like, I
1: yes.
2: know it's, you know, ever since 1893, that was the year of the Mendenhall Order, I believe it was called, the foot, the yard, the ounce, they have all been defined using metric units. So although, you know, I think of America as this sort of metric figure wearing an imperial mask over the top of itself, because although everyone is dealing with gallons and ounces, those are defined using metric units, you know. So in the secrecy of labs and in factories, everything is really metric, but people don't like to talk about it.
1: Well, they don't like to use it either. I mean,
2: no.
1: when the captain of that aircraft that you're flying across the Atlantic comes on, it's an American you know, airline, he'll tell you how many thousands of feet is the altitude of the plane. Feet.
2: Yeah.
1: He's not
2: going
1: to tell you in meters. And of course, in fact, the whole thing is set up for him to fly at 30,000.

0: $30,000 or $33,000 or something. Some, you know, very well. Obviously, it's an acknowledgement that the Imperial units have precedence in aviation, and you know, just about anything else here too. I mean, nobody talks about how many kilometers it is from Washington to New York.
1: No,
0: they'll tell you in miles.
1: But they do go on 5K runs, or they go on 10K runs. And if you're in the military, you talk about clicks. How many clicks away is this? And that's because the U.S. military has been metric for a long time because they needed to harmonize with other countries' military forces. You know, 9mm bullets, that's a very American thing in many ways, and yet it's very metric.
0: It is. But a lot of these examples have a tinge of, well, elitism, as they use the word here, right? Mm-hmm. Oh, you're going to tell me in kilometers and not in miles.
1: Right.
0: You know, look, you know, I'm just Joe Blow. Tell me in miles. That
1: yeah.
0: kind of thing. It's not always appreciated that it's a far handier system in the end. So what do you figure is going to happen here? I mean, the metric system, you could say, you know, that's a couple of centuries old now. Mm-hmm. Does it need any change, any major changes, or is it kind of arbitrary what units you choose?
1: I think it's sort of arbitrary. People ask me sometimes, what do you think is better, imperial or metric? And I think there are certain qualities embedded within each system that has benefits and drawbacks. So one of the big ones, and we've mentioned it several times, is the fact that metric is decimal. It works in base 10, whereas imperial units or US customary units, I should use their proper name as it is in the US, are, you know, base 12 or base 16. And those are, they can be a little bit simpler when you're working out fractions. You can easily half, third, and quarter a unit if it's in the US customary or imperial system. So there are certain differences to them. But for me, what makes measurement useful, and this goes back to what we were talking about in the beginning, that measurement is a language, it's a form of communication. What makes it useful is if it's consistent and if it's understood. And this is, you know, like your example from the airlines. A pilot says we're cruising at an altitude of 30,000 feet, 33,000 feet, whatever it is. They say that because they want to communicate to their audience and they want to get that information across. That is what makes measurement important. In the UK, I think this is changing. So younger generations in the UK, they come up firmly metric. They're taught metric in school. That's what they know. And I think in the UK, at least, we will gradually become a fully metric country and we'll get rid of, you know, we still talk about weight in terms of stones, for example, you know, which is such an archaic unit to use, but it's what people know, but they are forgetting. And the younger generations will become more familiar with it and they'll just push it out of the sort of cultural language, as it were. The US, I think, I don't know whether the US will ever go metric. I think there is something, well, maybe in the long, long term, but I can't see it happening in the short term because I mean, they're just, you know, US exceptionalism, right? There is just this strain. I'm sorry, I don't want to have a go at you for this. I know you're not personally responsible for this, but there is this strain in American culture and politics that says we are the only one and we are the important one and our system is right, right? And obviously, I work with Americans all day. I talk to them all the time. Wonderful, wonderful people. Great country. But there is this strain within it, right, of we are the best. And I think that's not so apparent in other countries. No, you don't go to France, you don't go to Germany and see people saying, oh, we should go back to the old ways. They're very happy with metric because they know about the benefits it brings in terms of harmonization. Sorry, you go on.
0: No, but I put to you the fact that, yes, American exceptionalism may be the zero order term here. But on the other hand, you know, if I were making a defense of America's continued use of inches, for example, I would say, look, there are tens of thousands of machine tools out there,
1: yeah,
0: right? And they're all set up to work in inches, right? So we're gonna mill this to 2/1000ths of an inch or something like that.
1: Yeah.
0: And if you want to change that all to metric, somebody's going to pay the price in loss of competitiveness for a while because, you know, they don't know how, the machinists don't know what they're doing.
1: Well, it's funny you should bring that up because that is one of the huge reasons that America never went metric. You know, we talked about this a little bit, but, you know, when the metric system was being created, there were a lot of fans of it in America. Jefferson was the big one. You know, obviously he was a huge Francophile. He was Minister of France, and he loved metric. He tried to get a set of metric standards over to the UK. To the US from France. And actually, the funny thing was that they got waylaid by British privateers in the Caribbean. That's the reason America never had metric standards during that period, because the ship got captured by these privateers. Anyway, But during the 19th century, when metric really started spreading around the world, it was adopted across Europe and South America, Americans, politicians, lawmakers started saying, well, why don't we adopt it as well? And the big argument, the winning argument against it being adopted was the machine tool industry, was the manufacturing base that America had built up at this time, which was just gargantuan, just so profitable, so powerful, so integral to the country's success. And it was this wealth, this capital embodied in these machines that meant that America went metric. And in a way, it's still that situation today. For as long as America continues to be, you know, the global superpower, it can sort of call its own shots. One of the reasons the UK went metric was because we had lost a lot of power, a lot of wealth, and we wanted to have better trade with the rest of the European continent. And so that meant adopting the same measures that they did, because it made trade easier. America can sort of call the shots, and it can afford to absorb that difference, in that friction between those different systems of measurement. So when you get rid of imperial measures, that's when we'll know America has properly declined.
0: Yeah. Well, James Vincent, it's been a real pleasure to speak with you.
1: It's been wonderful to talk, Seth. Thank you so much for having me.
2: James Vincent is the author of Beyond Measure, The Hidden History of Measurement. Well, Seth, I found it very interesting to learn how politically driven, or maybe you would say nationalistic, the motivations for establishing standards of measurement, the idea that, you know, that it was based on the foot of the king, the idea that the French wanted the meter based on the meridian that passed through France, much to the ire of the Brits and others.
0: Well, I think that that's an old story, in the sense that we just don't like to have other countries impose their culture, if you will, no matter what it was, on us, unless it's a culture that, you know, like polka dancing or something like that, that we can adopt without any controversy.
2: But then conversely, people after the French Revolution didn't want their measurements to have anything to do with the king.
0: Yeah, well, the metric system doesn't have anything to do with the king. It was based on, you know, the dimensions of the earth. So, you know, that was the idea. These French intellectuals, the French scientists of the Enlightenment, they wanted to base these units on something that you couldn't say this was French or it was Swiss or German or American or anything else. It was just a measurement that was consistent with what nature gave us, in this case, the size of the planet.

0: This show would not be possible without the precise efforts of senior producer Gary Niederhoff and assistant producers Brian Edwards and Shannon Rose Geary. I am the executive producer of Big Picture Science, Molly Bentley.
1: And I'm Seth Shostak, senior astronomer at the SETI Institute. 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
0: Original music in the show was created by Dewey DeLay and June Miyake. This episode of Big Picture Science that examines the history of the kilogram, meter, gallon, and inch is Measure for Measure.

glass, call it a martini. 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

0: Tanto.
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0: Love freak. Tuzum woman guessing him while government lawyer law if you carry myself if I take him $1 million. Dollar the dollar. Euro the euro million the million. I remember myself when my Africans Africa came over. The owner I kill in a mom and get a murakilima, vote murakilima. Politician, woman say mobe, miserable politics. Sepa pour non tuer. Affaire à suivre.
1: We standing here with you sends a clear message. We will not fear anyone because our fight is a fight for love, is a fight for democracy, is a fight for humanity. And the message is, I am not afraid of you.

Yeah.

this thing costs money. Sorry, I can do it. It took me a while. We moved to America, started new life. High school fresh, said MJ, then A to the BT. Welcome to the show. I work my ass off to get good grades. Pops never get it. We made it to the college, they still don't admit it. The girl that I love is not doing things that she said she wouldn't. But I

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1: Good afternoon, and thank you for tuning in to Vinyl Jeopardy, where I discover and uncover the very best cover music. We're going to step aside a little bit from that theme today. First, we're going to acknowledge the great loss to the music world of the passing of Dolly Parton yesterday afternoon. I guess she had a very serious cancer diagnosis days ago, and she went that quickly. So I'd be remiss if I didn't include somehow musical tribute to Dolly Parton, which I do plan to do to start the show today. We're coming to you from the Media Factory in the south end of Burlington, Vermont. 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I'm your host, Diamond Dog Dan. And like I said, I have a special show planned for you today. The beginning is a tribute to Dolly Parton, rightfully so. And then the rest of the program for today is I invite you to take a musical tour of Ireland. So you're going to put your AirPods in and listen to some music as you're walking down green lanes and beautiful scenery in Ireland. And then you'll be asked to take your EarPods out and enter, find the best seat in the pub and listen to some live music, some live pub music where you can sing along with the artist who are singing the song, just really belt it out and have a very good time in the pub. So two settings for your musical focus here today. One is walking the green trails of beautiful Ireland, and the other is finding your best pub in Dublin that is playing live music and finding the best seat in the house and pouring yourself a nice cool Guinness. So here we start. The first song I have for you today is called Making Plans. It's a song written by Porter Wagoner and Dolly Parton, and it's very appropriate lyrics for her passing because it talks about preparing the grieving of somebody who's leaving. Dolly Parton, Linda Ronstadt, and Emmylou Harris, what a trio, making plans.

Dolly Parton, Linda Ronstadt, Emmylou Lou Harris. Very nice song and very appropriate for the passing of Dolly Parton yesterday. Next we're going to hear Turn, Turn, Turn, a song written by Pete Seeger in 1959. He didn't get a lot of mileage out of it, but the Byrds picked it up in 1965 and it went to number one on the charts. Here's Dolly Parton singing Turn, Turn, Turn. For everything, there is a season, a time to be born and a time to die. So Dolly Parton probably didn't imagine that this would be played in tribute to herself today, the day after her passing. Here's Dolly.

Dolly Parton, Turn, Turn, Turn. Pete Seeger picked up some of those verses from the Bible reading that he had been doing. I can't tell you what section of the Bible. Where is Dolly at this point? Well, I'm very sure she's just finished climbing that stairway to heaven.

0: 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You've been great. God bless you.
1: And God bless you, Dolly Parton. May you rest in peace. That's an appropriate song of tribute to Dolly. Stairway to Heaven. Very nicely covered. And our show is all about covers. You're listening to Vinyl Jeopardy. I can't tell you who the cover, the uncovered artist is in all of these Irish tunes I have for you, but you can put those earbuds in because we're going to travel a little bit down those green pastures for the first couple of songs, and I'll tell you when it's ready to get in your best pub chair. But this is an Irish holiday, so this is a great time to visit Ireland as a tourist. The spring and then the fall. Summer is pretty busy, but I prefer going in the spring or going in the early fall, especially like this time of year, right on the cusp of fall. Beautiful time to see Ireland and visit in cities like Galway and Dublin. And you must go out to the Dingle Peninsula. That's one of my favorite areas. Excuse me. Here's a song from Liam Kelly, from the Kelly family. He was also a member of the band Bagatelle for a while. It's a song about an Irish girl from Boston. Liam is from Dundalk, Ireland. Here's Boston Rose, Liam Riley.

That's Liam Riley, not Liam Kelly. Liam Riley, former member of Bagatelle, Boston Rose. Let's have another song with Rose in the title. Red is the Rose. Here's Dahlia. And Dahlia is a Canadian female duo from Scarborough, Ontario. Red is the Rose. 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

Red is the Rose, that's Dahlia. A duo from Scarborough, Ontario, Canada. They mentioned the village of Killarney in there. If you're going to Killarney, you gotta look up a friend of mine, McSweeney's Pub and Restaurant and Hotel in Killarney is the place to go and visit, and have lunch, have a drink, stay overnight. My friend Pauline is the innkeeper there, and she'll treat you right. I can tell you, vouch for, I know me and my friend can vouch for that, having traveled there in 1977 when we first met Pauline Kelly in Blarney. So one of the friendliest cities in all of Ireland is definitely Killarney. If you like to play golf, there's plenty of golf courses there as well. But say hello to Pauline if you, and maybe you'll run into her cousin Seamus when you're there. I haven't done that in many years, but it's a great place to visit. There's so many friendly cities and towns in Ireland. It's just the friendliest place to have vacation. So we're taking a musical vacation to Ireland today. Let's hear from Angelo Kelly. Yes, I don't think he's related to Pauline, but I'll tell me ma, I like this song very much. A couple of upbeat songs, so you're ready to have a sip in the pub right now for the next two or three songs. Here's I'll Tell Me Ma, Angelo Kelly.

0: Here's Patty, Tom, and Liam Clancy, along with their friend Tommy Makem. Traditional Irish music.
1: And the trees
0: Will you go, lassie, go, is this one.

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This one is all in Irish. Some people call it Gaelic. In Ireland, they refer to it as Irish.

0: In the world of music, there's only Irish music. There's not Northern Irish music and Republic of Ireland music. Here's Belfast native son, Dan Morrison.
1: Won't you stay?
0: Irish heartbeat.

That's Van Morrison and the Chieftains from their album Irish Heartbeat. That was the song Irish Heartbeat. Next, we're going to hear one of my favorite Irish tunes played by Van Morrison and the Chieftains again off that same album, Irish Heartbeat. It's called Raglan Road. You've probably heard it before, but never heard it by Van Morrison, probably, most likely. Here's Van the Man with Raglan Road.

Irish music is diverse. It's either celebrating, dancing, singing together, or it's sorrow for someone who's died. Lots of mourning songs. The next two are definitely in that category. The Green Fields of France, followed by Carrickfergus, which is one of my favorite tunes. Sad but true. It's a song that you can play at somebody's funeral for sure, Carrickfergus. And the Green Fields of France is a story about soldiers who died, and were they given a proper send-off when they were buried in a cemetery with a white cross without a name. And it's called the Green Fields of France. So here's the Furies, not Furry, Furies, I guess you pronounce it. And they're a band out of Dublin. And brothers are in the band, Brother Furies. We have Paul and George. You might say, wait a minute, Paul and George? Do they have John and Ringo? No, no John and Ringo. They have Paul and George and Eddie and Finbar. Popular Irish name, Finbar. Here's the Green Fields of France. You listen and you'll hear why this is a sad song. But a very popular song, sold many million copies for the Furies. This song is their signature song.

McBride. 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
1: The Green Fields of France, a signature song by the Irish group The Furries, made up of brothers. Next song is equally emotional, but it's one person's perspective as they come near the end of their life and they share their wishes, and it's pretty boldly put. The song is called Carrickfergus. It's one of my favorite Irish tunes. See what you think. I expect that this song will move you like the Green Fields of France probably did about World War I. This is about the end of the life of a lonely man who asked for not much. Carrickfergus.
2: By total contrast, marvelous song, Carrickfergus.
1: This is Paddy Riley, the singer. He's a member of the Dubliners at one time.
2: I wish

0: Carrick Fergus. Patty Riley and Carrick Fergus. Let's pick the beat up a little bit with the traditional song from the Clancy Brothers and Tommy Makeham, The Wild Colonial Boy. This is definitely patting on the bar music, this next song.
1: Very much.

The Clancy Brothers and Tommy Makem, the Wild Colonial Boy. You're listening to Vinyl Jeopardy on an Irish holiday musical tour here today. Either pub music, which you're singing along with, or music walking down a grassy green lane, or looking out over the ocean in the Great Atlantic Way, and you got your AirPods in and you're listening to great Irish music. Either way, it's a great mix of Irish music that I have for you today. I'm your host, Diamond Dog Dan. We're coming to you from the Media Factory in the south end of Burlington, Vermont. 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Looking out on that beautiful Lake Champlain here today on this sunny day. And this music is sunny music for the most part. However, there are some historical songs that groups like the Wolf Tones like to tell it like it was. And they're considered rebel music. I went to Ireland for the first time in 1977 with my good friend Tim Leary. And we toured around Ireland. And we happened to be in a bar restaurant one night in Killarney. Can't remember, it was a golf course, I believe. And this group called the Wolf Tones was there. And we were a little nervous because they sang lots of rebel songs, sort of anti-British, anti-Northern Ireland songs, historical songs that were pretty historically correct. But this was 1977 when the troubles in Ireland were still going on. People were put in prison for their political beliefs and wanting to reunite Ireland. And it was, I remember going to Belfast and there were metal detectors in the downtown area, like the marketplace in Burlington. At each end of the marketplace, they would have had lots of metal detectors that you had to go through in order to get into the shopping areas. But anyways, it was a troubling time. So songs by this group called the Wolf Tones are particularly considered rebel music. Here's Spencel Hill, the Wolf Tones.

Fensal Hill, the Wolf Tones. Not too rebellious. Next, Black Velvet Band by Patty Riley. Here's a song you can sing along to in the pub.

0: Heidi Riley, former member of the Dubliners. How about Christy Moore, the former member of Planxty, which you're going to hear a little later in the show. You're listening to an Irish holiday.
1: Oh, Tim Finnegan lived in Walkin' Street, a gentleman Irish mighty odd. He'd a beautiful brogue so rich and sweet, and to rise in the world he carried a hod. But you see, he'd a kind of a tippling way, with a love for the liquor Tim was born. To help him at his work each day, he'd a drop of the crater every morn. A wakeful the dano, swing to your partner's wealth, the floor your trotter shake. Wasn't it the truth I told you, lots of fun at Finnegan's wake? One morning Tim was rather full, his head felt heavy and that made him shake. He fell from the ladder and he broke his skull, so they took him home, his corpse to wake. 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A whackful the dano, swing to your partner's wealth, the floor your trother shake. Wasn't it the truth I told you, lots of fun at Finnegan's wake?

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The whiskey spilt all over Tim. 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

0: isn't it the truth? I told you, lots of fun at Finnegan's Wake. Wakeful the Dan, no swing to your partner's wealth, the floor your trotter shake. Wasn't it the truth I told you? Lots of fun at Finnegan's Wake.
1: The worst that I've seen at an Irish wake is lots of singing around the casket and lots of toasting with a little water of life, or Irish whiskey, as you would call it. That was Finnegan's Wake, Christy Moore. How about another from the Wolftones, Many Young Men of 20?

It's the Wolf Tones. Many young men of 20 left for war. Next, the Corries, a Scottish folk group that likes to play Irish music from the 1960s. Here's the Corries. You're listening to Vinyl Jeopardy. I'm your host, Diamond Dog Dan. We're taking an Irish holiday today, playing lots of fine Irish tunes. As I said at the beginning, either tunes that you would hear sitting in a pub with a live Irish band, or tunes that you have your ear pods in and you're walking along a grassy lane looking out over the great Atlantic Way and just enjoying the beautiful Irish scenery. A little bit of a tourist attraction for you through music here today. If you like the music, then you're going to like the place that they're singing about. That would be Ireland, or Ire, E-I-R-E, as my license plates say. Here's Wild Rover, the Corries from Scotland.

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But it seems it's just the girls that are singing out there. Either that, we've got some bloody queer men in the audience. Right, so men only for the next verse and chorus.

0: better than that, girls, could you? 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
1: Yes!
0: Glasgow Keeley's in here tonight.

It's the Scottish group The Quarries singing the Irish song Wild Rover, which is certainly a pub favorite sing-along. Next, we're going to hear a couple of ballads by the Clancy Brothers and Tommy Makem. Tommy Makem is a pure Irish comedian as well as a balladeer. I love his stories. I love the way he inserts stories into interesting story songs. We're going to hear Red Haired Mary, followed by Galway Bay. Listen to the lyrics that Tommy Makem comes up with. They're very comical. That's why their music was very popular for over 30 years. Here's the Clancy Brothers and Tommy Makem and Red Haired Mary. I think you're going to like this one. Listen closely.

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We'll forget the priest.

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That song goes out to red-haired Mary, Mary Whitney, if you're listening, Mary. Red-haired Mary, quite a fun song with Tommy Makem and the Clancy Brothers. Equally fun, I think you may find this next one, Galway Bay. Here's Tommy Makem putting his craft, polishing his craft, certainly, with each song.

She nearly has my heart broke with her nagging. He's got a mouth as big as Galway. See her drinking 16 pints of Pabst Blue Ribbon. Commercial. And then she can walk home without a sway. If the sea was beer instead of salty water, she would live and die in Galway Bay. See her drinking 16

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0: Well, in the merry month of June, from me home I started, left the girls of Toom, nearly broken-hearted, saluted father dear, kissed me darling mother, drank a pint of beer, me grief and tears, says mother, then off to reap the corn, leave where I was born, cut to stout like thorn to banish ghosts and goblins, a brand new pair of brogues, rattling all the bugs and frightening all the dogs on the rocky road to Dublin.
1: One, two, three, four, five, hunt the hare and sudden down the rocky road and all the way to Dublin, whack for Lalira.
0: Well, in Mullingar at night, arrested limbs so weary, start by daylight, me spirits blithe, and ere he took a drop of the pure, keep me heart from sinking, that's the Paddy's cure, whenever he's on for drinking, to see the lassie smile, laughing all the while, at me curious style, twould set your heart to bubble, and ask me, was I hired, wages I require, till I was almost tired of the rocky road to Dublin.
1: One, two, three, four, five, hunt the hare, and trotting her down the rocky road, and all the way to Dublin, whack for Laldira.
0: Well, in Dublin next arrived, I thought it such a pity to be so soon deprived of you of that fine city, so then I took a stroll, all among the quality bundle, it was stole all in a neat locality. Something crossed me mind when I looked behind, no bundle could I find upon me stick. A wobbling acquired and father rogue said me Connaught brogue wasn't much in vogue on the rocky road to Dublin.
1: Whack, two, three, four, five, hunt the hare and trotting down the rocky road and all the way to Dublin, whack for Laldira.
0: Well, from there I got away, me spirits never

0: Failure landed on the quay just as the ship was sailing. The captain at my rowed said that no room had he when I jumped aboard a cabin found for Paddy. Down among the pigs, played some funny rigs, danced some hearty jigs, the water round me bubbling when off Holyhead. Wished myself was dead or better far instead on the rocky road to Dublin.
1: One, two, three, four, five,
0: hunt the hare and turn her down the rocky road and all the way to Dublin, whack for Lallyra. Well, the boys of Liverpool, when we safely landed, called myself a fool. I could no longer stand it. Blood began to boil. Temper I was losing, poor old Aaron's Isle. They began abusing her. Ah, me soul says I'm a shillelagh, I let fly. Galway boys array, it's all I was a hobbling with the loud array. Giant in the affray, we quickly cleared the way for the rocky road to Dublin.
1: One, two, three, four, five,
0: hunt the hare and turn her down the rocky road, all the way to Dublin, whack for Lallyra.
2: That's the youngest Clancy brother. That's Liam Clancy. Here's another by Liam, The Foggy Dew. Hope you're enjoying this Irish holiday at 99.3 FM.

Foggy Dew, that was Liam Clancy. Next, I'm thinking of my dad, who passed away 13 years ago next week. And so I'm playing this song for him. It was played at his funeral, and now whenever I hear it, I just think of him and the fact that he's no longer with us. So what song? It's the Irish Tenors cover version of Danny Boy. Here's Danny Boy. It's hard to listen to this song without a tear in your eye, for sure, for anyone who has it played thinking of their loved one. It's the Irish Tenors.

And aloha, everybody. How you doing out there? My name is Exotic Ed, and you are listening to Tiki North from the Media Factory in the south end of Burlington, Vermont. 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And hope all of you are doing all right out there. I'm doing okay today. If you are tuning in to the show for the very first time, welcome. Tiki North is the show I set up in 2023 to educate myself and my fellow Vermonters on what Tiki is, where it has been, where it is presently, and where it could be going in the future, primarily in terms of the music of Tiki, surf rock, and exotica, though I also play rockabilly, calypso, Latin jazz, and regular jazz, reggae sometimes, any type of music that might make you think of a beach, or on the flip side, a dimly lit cocktail bar, primarily serving rum drinks. This is the music and culture of Tiki coming at you every Thursday from 4 to 6 p.m. Eastern Standard Time, your weekly Sonic 2-hour Tiki vacation. So I'm going to do things a little bit differently today. I've given you somewhat of an intro, but I'm going to start off with two tracks and then come back on and let you know what to expect. I'm going to play some things to set the mood for today's show. Here we go, and aloha, baby.

Okay, folks, having some technical difficulties here. Not sure why I was not able to hear some music from my laptop over the studio monitors. But I'm going to put on some pre-recorded automated music for you. And I'll see if we can't get this figured out. Why don't we go back to the 90s? Yes, a good decade for music. So I'll be right with you all. And apologies for the little tech difficulties. Aloha.

0: And aloha, everybody. This is Exotic Ed back with you on Tiki North. And you just heard the solid gold sounds of Sweden's own ABBA, Take a Chance on Me, from the album Disco Mix 3, and played from the Media Factory's trusty playlists of automated music. So it was an easy fix. My tech difficulties were. I figured out what the problem was. So now let us get started with Tiki North. A great mahalo for your patience, all. Mahalo is Hawaiian for thank you or gratitude. All right, here we go, everybody. Aloha.
1: Welcome back, everyone.
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There we go. WBTVLP. I am Exotic Ed, of course, and coming back on here after a three-song set to start the show. That was a new release from a Canadian artist named Bloodshot Bill, who plays some rockabilly with slight surf overtones, and it's his new single, Next to You. And before that, you heard an acoustic blues version of Funky Town, the famous disco hit performed by Stephen P. Greenberg from the album The Funky Town 15, which is a very noteworthy release. It contains 15 tracks, all versions of Funky Town done in different styles. And then we started off with a sound clip from a movie I have seen, simply called The Muppets from, The Muppets is the name of the album, or the movie, the original soundtrack to it. The Muppet cast performed the piece, and then the piece was Welcome Back. That's what it was called. That was a journey. Movie clips. You're going to be hearing a couple more movie clips throughout the show. I thought I'd include that for some fun today. And for the first part of the first half, anyway, of my show, you will be hearing some more rockabilly country music, a Western thrown in there or two for good measure, to honor the life and music of Mrs. Dolly Parton, who passed away August 25th, just recently. I have at least one song from Dolly Parton on the show today, and you will hear what that song is. I will go through the playlist as we go. I'll quickly give out my contact info. I am Rum Flute DJ on Instagram. I am Ed Burke in the Burlington, Vermont Network on Facebook. And you can email me at lowerkc.burke9432@gmail.com. So, if you feel so moved, I would love to hear from you. All right, we're going to continue on with the rockabilly goodness with Eddie Clendering and the Blue Ribbon Boys. This is Tiger Man from Shake, Rattle, and Blue Moon. And then we'll hear another movie quote, and then a Dolly Parton song. So rest in peace, Dolly, and here we go with a nice long set of music. Aloha, baby.

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1: This next one is a song about another woman trying to steal another woman's man. Lord, if somebody tried to steal some of the guys I've been out with, it'd be more like petty theft. Anyway, this is about an old redheaded gal trying to steal my husband. Early on when we first got married, oh, she was absolutely beautiful. 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She's a knockout. She didn't get him. 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Her name was Jolene. 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And they said, are you going to sing Jolene? I said, yes, I am. One of them looked more like me than I ever will. And the other one was prettier than any of us girls will ever be. So this is for the drag queens, and it's for you.

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As much as I like wearing all this gaud. 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

0: What would you like for breakfast, Garfield?
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1: Nobody listens anymore.
0: You know, Garfield, I wouldn't have to feed you so much if you would provide for yourself. Why don't you chase mice like other cats?
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I am also live right now on Facebook Live. How you doing out there, everybody, in social media land? I'm doing all right today. I've got my trusty ukulele, and also in the studio, the Peruvian Seed Pod Rattle. I bring this on the show occasionally to add a percussive element to my playing. All right, that's that. So, this is Tiki North, episode number 125. If you have never listened to my show before, welcome, aloha, which in Hawaiian means hello, goodbye, and I love you. As you heard from one of the songs in my playlist during the first half of the show, if you have been listening, Tiki North is the show I set up in 2023 to educate myself and my fellow Vermonters on what Tiki is, where it has been, where it is presently, and where it could be going in the future in terms of the music of Tiki. I also present to you cocktail and mocktail recipes of a tropical nature so that you can make them yourself if you are so moved and enjoy them along to my show, which I know somebody out there is doing. My hearty aloha going out to Eric and Diana out there in rural Vermont. I know they are listening with some friends. So aloha, all of you. Thank you for listening out there. And if you would like to follow suit, well, then, you can either watch me on Facebook or listen online at 993WBTV.org. If you are in the Champlain Valley here, you can tune it in on your dial in your car, 99.3 FM. Several options are available to you fine folks. Okay, so gonna get to my playlist here for the first half of the show. It has been, for all intents and purposes, a regular show, though I have thrown in a few surprises. Before the break, you heard a musical project called Something Weird, and they gave you Hot-Blooded Woman incidental music. That's right, incidental music from a movie apparently entitled Hot-Blooded Woman. Something Weird is known for compiling sound bites from different movies, movie trailers, movie soundtracks, old drive-in movie lore. Old movies are their bread and butter, if you will. So Something Weird from the album Greatest Hits. And before that, Vibezotica with a new release called Hideaway from Backyard Luau. And then before that, the cast of a stage show, Here Comes Garfield, going back to 1982. Garfield, the cat, one of my favorite cartoon characters of all time. And you heard Dialogue One. I believe you heard the voice of the famous Lorenzo Music as Garfield. Oh, yes. Here Comes Garfield, 1982. Before that, the Russian surf rock group Messer Chups, one of my favorites, with Catzilla Strikes Again from The Adventures of Zombirella and Guitaracula. We have Patrick Worcester watching on Facebook.
What up, boss? Aloha, Patrick. Thank you for watching and being here. All right, then. Before Messer Chups, the crazed mugs with hello, I love you, and goodbye, the Aloha song from Fine Forbidden Island. Before that, the Ding Dong Devils with oh, gotta call the jungle doctor. Mai Tais, or Tassels, Mai Tais, and Mischief. And then before that, the Hula Girls from Costa Mesa, California, with the Enchanted Sea, from the Hula Girls EP 2020. And before that, a group from right here in Vermont, the Tsunami Bots, also featuring a guest group Brand New Luddites. I am not sure if they are local to Vermont, but they were also on this recording. The song was Transmission Hope from the album Man vs. Machine. The Tsunami Bots have been around for a while, but I just discovered them recently. And before that, Draculina with a new song called Totem from the album Cinematech 26. And before that, People Person with Suave Surf from the album Woof, W-O-O-F, exclamation point. And before that, a group I saw down in Lake George, New York in June, Igor and Red Elvises, with the Sad Cowboy song recorded live on the album Live in Montana. The Red Elvises put on a great live show, so if they come to your town, definitely go see them. I definitely recommend them. And before that, Chris Casello with a cover of Suspicious Minds, recorded by Elvis Presley, and then later by the Fine Young Cannibals, among other groups. Suspicious Minds from the album Surfin' Hayride. That was Chris Casello. And before that, the legend, the woman, well, not really a myth, because she was alive until very recently. Some of you listening out there, you were her biggest fans, Dolly Parton. Dolly Parton with a live performance of her song Jolene from the album Live and Well, going back to 2004. And before that, Eddie Clendening and the Blue Ribbon Boys with Tiger Man from Shake, Rattle, and Blue Moon. And before that, Bloodshot Bill with a new single of his, Next to You, from the single of the same name. And before that, the Muppet Cast from the Muppets 2011 original motion picture soundtrack. We heard Welcome Back. Actually, there's a little caveat here. After Bloodshot Bill, we actually heard Stephen P. Greenberg. No, hold on. A little brain fart here. Before Bloodshot Bill, we heard Stephen P. Greenberg with an acoustic blues version of Funky Town, the famous disco hit from the Funky Town 15. And then, now, at the very start of the show, we heard the Muppet Cast with Welcome Back from the Muppets 2011. All right, we are caught up. Thank you, Patrick, for being here. And thank you, Eric and Diana and friend out there, for listening to me over the air. Or maybe you're listening online. Given the fact that I know where you live, you're probably listening online. Okay. So, moving on to the next segment here.

I don't shake those drinks up on camera, but it is a good segment for what it's worth. Oh yeah. So, grab your pens and your pencils, your scrap paper too, and write down that liquid goodness.

Tiki North. It's cocktail time and mocktail time. All right. So this is the part of the show where I bring in cocktail recipes and mocktail recipes to read for you, old and new. My cocktail comes today from a very large book I have, and it has been well used. It is my copy of Smuggler's Cove, Exotic Cocktails, Rum, and the Cult of Tiki, written by Martin Kate with Rebecca Kate. And they are the owners of Smuggler's Cove, a tiki bar down in San Francisco, California, that I'm hoping to visit someday. In this book, they have original tiki cocktail recipes, as well as classic ones. And I'm going to share with you their version of a classic one here. It is a classic cocktail that I have heard of, but I have not tried too much. I definitely want to dive into recipes of this. So anyway, I have to flip to the right page in the book. That always helps. Okay, the recipe is the Navy Grog. And what they do at Smuggler's Cove is make the Trader Bricks version from the 1940s. All right. For this recipe, you will need a double old-fashioned glass, or a Mai Tai glass for those of us in the tiki world. And for the Navy Grog, you will need 3/4 of an ounce of freshly squeezed lime juice, 3/4 of an ounce of freshly squeezed grapefruit juice, 1/4 of an ounce of a Demerara simple syrup. Demerara refers to the type of sugar used there. 1/4 of an ounce of St. Elizabeth allspice dram, also known as pimento dram. And then you need 1 ounce of a pot still lightly aged overproof rum, 1 ounce of a blended lightly aged rum, and then 1 ounce of a column still aged rum. If some of you out there listening have no idea what that means, I can recommend this book to you, Smuggler's Cove. They go into various examples of what I just read for you, examples of pot-stilled, lightly aged, overproof rums, and examples of column-still aged rums. Some of which you may have already in your bar. Smuggler's Cove breaks it all down for you. So what do you do for the Navy Grog? Flash blend and open pour with a gated finish into a double old-fashioned glass. Garnish with a mint sprig or rock candy stick, or with a... garnish with either a mint sprig or a rock candy stick or an ice cone, and definitely with a toast to sailors of yore. So you can garnish this drink many ways. In the photo here, Facebook Live, you can see that the Navy Grog is garnished with an ice cone. I meant to bring a little thing to show you in regards to the ice cone today, but I forgot. But it's essentially a cone of shaved ice that you mold and stick in the freezer, and that keeps your drink cold. It also holds your straw. But I've seen Navy Grogs garnished in other ways besides this. Most every bartender in the golden age of tiki had their own version of the Navy Grog, and so pretty soon I will be no different. So that is the Navy Grog, according to Trader Vic's in the 1940s, and also to Smuggler's Cove in San Francisco. All right. What's that noise? Huh. Hearing it. Oh, you know what it is? It's my book resting on the table. I'm like moving it with my hand, and it's causing the table to rattle. Okay. Mr. Oh, wait. No.
Huh. Oh, you know, no, it's the chair. Okay. You know, it's ironic. I hear at a lower capacity than others, when I'm in conversation, but when it's just me, my ears are super sensitive, man. Okay. Anyway, if you do not drink alcohol, or if you're taking it easy for a while, I do have a mocktail for you. And it comes to us from the book Mocktails, The Art of Mixology. Flavorful, non-alcoholic cocktail recipes. And these days, when I've picked out mocktails, I like to find ones that are somewhat similar to the cocktail I chose. And this one is no different. I chose from this book the Grapefruit Cooler, since the Navy Grog I read contains grapefruit. Okay. For the grapefruit cooler, say that 5 times fast. You will need 2 ounces of fresh mint, 3 ounces of simple syrup, 16 ounces of grapefruit juice. I should mention that this recipe serves 6 people. 6 ounces of lemon juice, sparkling water, and fresh mint sprigs to garnish. All right, so what you do for the grapefruit cooler, you muddle the fresh mint leaves in a small bowl with the simple syrup. Set aside for at least 2 hours to steep, mashing again from time to time. Then strain the steeped mixture into a pitcher and add the grapefruit juice and lemon juice. Cover with plastic wrap and chill for at least 2 hours. To serve, fill 6 chilled Collins glasses with ice. Divide the grapefruit mixture evenly in the glasses, then top with sparkling water and garnish with fresh mint. And Facebook Live, I will show you the photo of the cocktail right there. That big, glorious pitcher of grapefruit cooler right in the middle. Yes, that is the grapefruit cooler. I am not sure who invented this drink. If it was the publishers of this book, I don't know. But it comes to us from Mocktails, The Art of Mixology. All right, one segment down, one to go.

those drinks up on camera. But it was a good segment, wouldn't you agree? Well, I would. So, wait until next week's show and grab your pens and your pencils. Your

0: 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Engineer Phil and DJ Meese.
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0: 6 to 7 every Thursday. Queer people know things. All right. Thank you very much. All right. So now on to the second and last the third and last segment here on my live segment. All right then. Oh, I need to get the right screen up. That helps. Okay. And now, my friends, get ready for an entirely abbreviated and abridged version, for brevity's sake, of the much-heralded and well-received award-winning segment known as...

the random factoid of the week here on Tiki North. Oh yeah. Yes, the random factoid of the week, brought to you this week courtesy of my coffee cup. It holds the coffee I drink in the morning. It keeps me running all day. I am thinking of starting a business called My Cup, similar to My Pillow, but with way less political pandering. Just call this toll-free number you see at the bottom of your screen and order your My Cup today. It's a cup and it's yours. And now, the random factoid of the week from www.snapple.film. Snapple is not a sponsor of Tiki North. Are you ready for this? I don't think you are. I was blown away when I first heard this. You can start a fire from ice. And with these random factoids, I always like to search elsewhere online to prove them. So, I found some instructions on how to start a fire with ice. Do not try this at home. Or, well, if you're out in the wilderness and it's a cold day, maybe try this, but be careful. So, according to www.instructables.com, use clear lake or pond ice, or try boiling water for 3 minutes. Let the water cool, then boil for 3 minutes again and let cool to remove gas. Create a foil container 2 inches deep and freeze slowly, or buy a clear block of ice. To make a fire, the ice must be clear. Step 1. Shape the ice lens for fire making. Shape the ice lens for fire making. First, shave with a knife to get the rough shape of a lens. You can also grind your ice fire lens on cement or a stone. Step 2. Finish shaping your ice fire lens. Finish shaping your ice fire lens by using the heat of your hand to melt the ice lens smooth. Step 3. The edge of your lens should look something like this. And in the photo, they show a clear disc. Yeah, a clear disc of ice, and it's rather large in diameter. The larger the lens, the better. It will collect more sun. You will want the lens to be about 2 inches thick and more than 6 inches in diameter. The lens should be smoothly curved on both sides. And step 4. Focus the brightest spot of the sun's light onto your tinder. Locate tinder that is completely dry and finely divided. With the sun at its highest in the sky, hold your lens perpendicular to the sun and move it up and down to focus the brightest spot of light onto your tinder. Be careful to avoid dripping water onto your tinder. The tinder will first smoke and then ignite. Carefully add more tinder. And trying to reconnect. That happens from time to time. Hey, I'm back. Okay. Be careful to avoid dripping water on your tinder. The tinder will first smoke and then ignite. Carefully add more tinder and very small sticks until a good fire is established. This is me now. So there you have it. In just 4 easy steps, you'll be able to create something hot from something cold. Just like my random factoid of the week that's blazing its way up the Pop-Tarts and burning a hole through your FM dial. It's completely crystal clear that this segment is on fire. This has been another fire-starting, campfire-warming, marshmallow-toasting...

right, everybody. Thank you for that. That brings us to the end of my live segment for today. There's more music to come. Thank you, Patrick Worcester, for watching and commenting on Facebook. Thank you to Eric and Diana and friend, whatever your name is, for listening out there on www.993wbtv.org. So, Facebook Live, this is where I take my leave for another week. When you see me next, I will be celebrating my birthday here on the show a little bit early. Yes, my birthday is September 8th. Next Thursday will be the 3rd. It will be the last Thursday before my birthday. So you can expect Burke's Bora Bora Birthday Bash, because I love alliteration. All right, then, Patrick and anybody else watching in the future, this is where I say aloha, wishing you a great weekend out there. All right, bye-bye, everybody. 993 audience, my show continues shortly. All right, take care. Okay, 993 audience, I believe I am live now only with you. And we will be hearing next, after I type in the code and go back to Spotify, we will be hearing next something from a movie that I have not seen, but that I want to see, Super Troopers 2. And you will learn all about how Canada serves cola in their diners. And then we'll be hearing something from the soundtrack to The Dawn of Tiki, the story of Don the Beachcomber. It just came out recently. It is officially out and about. You'll hear The Single Best Thing to Happen to Rum from Holly Amber Church and the Hilo High Flyers. And then we'll hear from Something Weird again. It's great to go to a drive-in at the Lake City Drive-In Theater, Florida. From Hey Folks, It's Intermission Time. Then I'll keep you updated on the playlist as we go. All right, everybody. Thank you so much, and aloha.

0: What can I get for you guys? Maybe a cold beer, liter of cola?
1: What did you say?
0: Do you want a liter of cola?
1: You have that here?
0: Yeah, we got the Decaliter Delight. You get a punch card, you rack up 10 liters of cola, get yourself a free dessert.
1: Bring them all right now. Bring all 10 liters and the punch card. I want it all right now. 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

0: Good evening, folks. 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And we think you'll agree it's great to go to a drive-in show.
1: A drive-in show. 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
0: Especially our drive-in, where movies are better than ever.

0: 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And folks, remember, always drive defensively, whether it's here in the drive-in theater area or on your way home tonight. And watch out for the other guy. When you're ready to leave this evening after the show, we ask that you return your speaker to its holder before starting your car. And take a moment to turn your volume control down, if you will. Then buckle your seat belts, pull forward over the ramp, and follow the traffic out. Thanks for your cooperation. Back to the music now of Pat Williams and his orchestra with the theme from Police Story.
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4: And so it began. The perilous journey to the moon. The beginning of a new and unbelievable adventure.

will actually see it happen. The search for a secret paradise where a strange race of moon dolls rule supreme. Behold a panorama of beauty unfold before your very eyes. Behold the secrets of nature's deepest mystery, the moon dolls. Man enters a new civilization. Through his eyes, you will see a fascinating and unbelievable new world. 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The endless excitement of a newfound paradise. 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See man's secret dreams come true in Nude on the Moon.

0: this is covered by the Geraldine Fibbers, a country and western and blues and rock group from the album What Part of Get Thee Gone Don't You Understand, 2012. And before that, we heard the musical project Something Weird Yet Again with Nude on the Moon, a trailer for a very obscure movie, came out mid-century sometime, by director Doris Wishman. Came to you from the album The Best of Doris Wishman. And then It's Great to Go and Go, yeah, tongue-tied. It's Great to Go to a Drive-In at the Lake City Drive-In Theater, Florida. Don't take my word for it. I have never been to the Lake City Drive-In Theater in Florida. I've been elsewhere in Florida, but never to that venue. So we're going to continue on now with Where Does Time Go? From William Shatner and George Duke. This is a question I'm asking myself constantly as I reach 45.
1: Where does time go? I finish the dishes. I go to the store. Before I know it, time is no more. I plan for the weekend. I drive to the sea. Lunch at the deli. No time for tea. Where does time go? Into space that it flies? A power that takes it? And no one asks why?

At last my mind rests, and all I see is profound. I need you beside me to push back the past. With us holding each other, we can make the time last. Where does time go? What makes the past? With dreams for each other, we can make the time last.

In time, the Earth disappears, along with our hopes and dreams and fears. All of history, gone in a cloud. Nothing remains. Ambition, empires, soldiers so proud. Where does time go when time comes to an end? All that is us with time.

And aloha one last time for you. This is Exotic Ed on Tiki North from the Media Factory in the south end of Burlington, Vermont. 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What you heard right there was a new one from the Jimmy Psycho Experiment and the Beach Boys' Kokomo, from the single of the same name. And before that, the group Creepsotica with vocalist Rachel DeShawn doing a fantastic job with Ima Sumac's Five Bottles Mambo from the album Creepsotica. And I started this last set with Will Shatner and George Duke, Where Does Time Go? I ask myself that constantly because it is almost time for my show to end, and then I will transfer you to the capable hands of DJ Meese and Engineer Phil. Queer People Know Things at 6 o'clock till 7. Hope you tune in. All right, gonna end today with It's a Gas by Los Straitjackets from the album Dr. Demento Covered in Punk. All right, everybody, have a great weekend out there, and

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0: Welcome, fabulous listeners, to Queer People Know Things, the show where knowledge meets pride. I'm your host, DJ Mies, and we are diving deep into the vibrant tapestry of LGBTQ+ wisdom. 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Our mission is to entertain, engage, and educate the Burlington community.
1: Wait, no! The world! Ooh.
0: So sit back, turn the volume, and get ready to expand your mind, because here at Queer People Know Things, enlightenment is always in style.
2: Sure is.
0: We're back again.
2: Yeah. I just want to say, like, what a week.
0: What a week, man.
2: I mean, honestly, like...
0: Oh, man, I can... Turn the music down.
2: Okay, I mean, like...
0: What the heck?
2: Is everybody out there okay?
0: Is everyone okay?
2: Blink twice if you're okay.
0: We can't see them.
2: Oh, cough once if you're...
0: We can't hear them.
2: Call
0: your family members if you're okay.
2: I mean...
0: Call your friends.
2: Right? I guess that's true, like, right? Are
0: you guys okay? Is everyone okay? Because we're not.
2: I mean, we just gotta, like, take a minute here.
0: We gotta take a minute, man.
2: Have like a little mini memorial service here.
0: My flabbers have been gassed.
2: Yeah, dude. We lost some icons.
0: Some big ones.
2: I will say that bad things happen in threes, right?
0: And I think that we have reached a three.
2: That's right.
0: We have reached the trio.
2: Yep, we sure did. So the Optimus Prime voice, the guy that did a bunch of voices for Winnie the Pooh.
0: Yeah, Eeyore.
2: He was a Canadian voice actor. Peter Cullen has passed away. He was 85.
0: Yep.
2: So we lost Dolly Parton.
0: We lost...
2: Tim Curry. An LGBTQ icon.
0: Oh, man. Oh, God.
2: Sad voice.
0: Oh,
2: and
0: God.
2: We lost Optimus Prime.
0: No!
2: So, yeah. So there's your third thing.
0: You know.
2: So...
0: I wish maybe it wasn't him. You know?
2: Well, yes. But having said that, they all kind of had a good run. They were in their 80s.
0: Yeah. Mm-hmm.
2: So that's, you know, there it is.
0: I think if Dolly Parton didn't have cancer, I think she would have lived a lot longer, probably.
2: Yeah. You know? For sure. Mm-hmm. I agree. And I think that's what we're going to talk about today, right, Mies?
0: We're going to talk about Dolly Parton.
2: Yeah, we sure are. So today's show is all about the country icon,
0: Dolly Parton.
2: We wrote the show after she died and didn't know about Tim Curry until after I'd written the show.
0: Because his management and publicity team, they wanted to wait
2: Dolly Parton.
0: Because he died after she died. So, like, the news of her death came first.
2: Yes.
0: And they were like, okay, we need to give everyone a minute to contemplate that.
2: And
0: so
2: then
0: we'll tell them tomorrow.
2: It. Yeah, well, this
0: we weren't we,
2: tell
0: we
2: them
0: weren't
2: tomorrow.
0: We weren't fully digested.
2: No.
0: Quite yet.
2: No, so I think
0: and plus I didn't find out until after school because of the new phone, like no phones in school thing.
2: Right.
0: So I turn on my phone.
2: Which is
0: phone,
2: good. Which is
0: turn
2: good.
0: Turn on my phone and I just get like your text message saying Tim Curry in all capitals.
2: Yeah, sorry.
0: And I was like, no.
2: You just did like a Darth Vader. No.
0: No.
2: Root beer, no. Look it up.
0: It was root beer no moment.
2: Root beer no. So I would say Tim Curry. I can't quote Amelia on this because she picks the shows and the topics. But we tentatively agreed that Tim Curry is going to get his highlight and his own show.
0: At some point.
2: Maybe next week.
0: Yeah, probably. Yeah.
2: Maybe next
0: probably
2: week.
0: Next week, yeah.
2: So, sad
0: but,
2: face.
0: You know, we thought we'd, you know.
2: Yeah. I mean, yeah, what? Yeah. Ugh. Ugh.
0: Ugh.
2: You know.
0: Yuck.
2: We speak your name. We speak your name. We speak your name. So, let's get into it, DJ Mies. What do you say?
0: Let's do it. Okay, so tonight on Queer People Know Things, we are expanding our deep dive into the history and mechanics of a cultural icon who did something almost impossible in modern media. She built a massive multi-million dollar global empire.
2: Probably
0: without...
2: billion?
0: Yeah,
2: I mean,
0: probably. without ever compromising her authentic roots or treating her audience like an extraction metric. We're breaking down Dolly Parton, specifically the deliberate emotional blueprint behind a life and career that has bridged deep political, social, and cultural divides for over six decades.
2: For sure, for sure. And a solid human being.
0: Oh, yeah, absolutely.
2: The cool thing that I found out is that if you are a teenager, young 20-something, and you work at Dollywood, which is an amusement park in Tennessee that Dolly Parton created, yes, she has an amusement park. It's called Dollywood, and I'm sure some of you know this, but if you work there, you're going to college and your tuition is paid for by Dolly Parton.
0: Mm-hmm.
2: And how amazing is that? That is so amazing.
0: Literally,
2: I'm sure
0: amazing.
2: That getting a job there is
0: competitive.
2: Yeah,
0: they did like a whole thing where they had everyone in the park like take a minute to like a minute of silence. Like everyone was in the park that day.
2: Oh, I'm sure it was like
0: day.
2: 20 minutes of silence. People were just probably crying. Anyways, continue.
0: Anyways,
2: continue. Little
0: so
2: side.
0: Before you can understand how Dolly loves the world, you have to understand the baseline layout of where her internal security came from.
2: Yeah, she was a super secure woman. Mm-hmm. 100%. I totally agree with that observation.
0: Long before she had access to custom stage production or global distribution, she was navigating an internal and external environment that wasn't exactly a walk in the park. She grew up as one of 12 children in a tiny one-room cabin in Locust Ridge, right in the Smoky Mountains of East Tennessee. Her family had zero material wealth, literally paying the doctor who delivered her with a sack of cornmeal.
2: Awesome. Thank you, doctor.
0: Thank you.
2: Thank you for delivering, Dolly.
0: There you go.
2: That's right. Here's a sack of cornmeal for
0: you.
2: There you
0: go. Have a good day.
2: They may or may not have brewed up some of that true Tennessee Mountain Dew. You know what that is?
0: No.
2: Well, moonshine, dude.
0: Sorry.
2: Do you know what moonshine is?
0: I think I'm like.
2: Moonshine
0: too
2: is
0: far behind.
2: Moonshine is booze.
0: Okay.
2: So they made their own homemade alcohol
0: in
2: the mountains.
0: Well.
2: It's a very common. Yeah, whatever. Down south. Good for them. Make money however you can.
0: Okay, anyways, when you start out with that level of material poverty, society expects you to carry an internal sense of shame or spend your whole life trying to erase where you came from. But Dolly took the raw material of her childhood, the hardships, the hand-me-down clothes, the mountain folklore, and turned it into her greatest strength.
2: Totally true.
0: I'm DJ Mies, and across from me is my dad.
2: Hello.
0: Engineer Bill.
2: It's my life.
0: When you look at that early foundation, it completely changes how we view her image, right?
2: For sure. And I would say she took that life, she turned it to this unshakable sense of like self-acceptance. She didn't let poverty define her worth. She didn't let wild success erase her roots. One of her biggest hits was a song called Coat of Many Colors, which is literally about a coat that her mother had made out of rags. And she turned it into like this universal symbol of pride and dignity and unconditional family love. I mean, she was writing songs that have like true meaning, like true meaning. Like if you listen to some of the like 9 to 5, which is a pop song, for sure. Country song, sure. But it's a pop song that has some like deep meaning about work culture that resonates even today about how you work your fingers to the bone. And the people you work for, your corporate overlords, they don't care about you. And she did it with confidence and made people smile when she did it.
0: Mm-hmm. And that internal security is what allowed her to navigate a cutthroat industry without getting swallowed by it.
2: Yeah.
0: She graduated high school in 1964 and moved straight to Nashville the very next morning.
2: Yeah, she was 18.
0: Fully aware of the heavy double standards women face in country music, but because she already owned her self-worth, she couldn't be bought, intimidated, or pushed around by executives trying to rewrite her story. She realized early on that if you don't define who you are, the world will invent a version of you that fits their agenda. You have to put external expectations on hold and learn the technical layout of your own values. She built an active, highly disciplined framework of self-acceptance using her simple honesty and mountain storytelling to build a fortress of quiet collaboration.
2: Collaboration, yes, I like that.
0: That could withstand any amount of industry noise.
2: I mean, she honestly, she was a bit of a stand-up comedian. She would make fun of herself freely. And she, you know, not to overuse a term in my life because I'm an engineer, but she engineered a framework on radical self-acceptance. I actually sent you a video before this.
0: Oh, yeah, I saw it.
2: That, yeah, she's like, you know, you got to love yourself, man. She knew who she was before she ever walked into Nashville, and it was all about confidence. Not ego, not cockiness, but confidence. Mm-hmm. Confidence. So she was thinking about what she could bring to others and not just to herself.
0: Now, we can't talk about Dolly's history without talking about her visual and aesthetic strategy.
2: Yeah, it's pretty easy to be like, she had big boobs, da-da-da-da-da. Yeah, okay,
0: because
2: you're an idiot.
0: Her public image is a masterclass in self-love and self-protection. She explicitly modeled her iconic look, the big hair, the high heels, the heavy makeup, the flashy outfits, after the local women in her hometown whom everyone else judged. When she first started out, managers and record executives tried to tell her for years that she'd never be taken seriously as a songwriter if she looked like that. They told her to tone it down, wear simple clothes, and fit the standard industry mold, but she completely rejected the pre-recorded tape loop of what a serious artist was supposed to look like.
2: Yeah. Mm-hmm. Seriously. She turned her image into a shield. She beat critics to the punchline every time. She poked fun at her appearance, and she disarmed them completely. So before somebody else could make fun of her, she did it herself. She owned it completely. I have a quick audio clip from Johnny Carson, the Johnny Carson show in 1977.
3: Zoftic. What would they call that where you grew up in Tennessee? You know?
4: I can't say.
2: Zoftic means
4: healthy, I guess.
2: Yeah, big boobs.
4: Bosomy. What did you ask me just before that?
3: Have you always...
4: I've always been pretty well blessed. People are always asking if they're real and...
3: Oh, I would never. You see...
4: No, you don't have to ask.
3: I would not.
4: I'll tell you what. These are mine.
3: I have certain guidelines on this.
2: These are mine.
3: But I would give about a year's pay to peek under there.
2: Oh, Johnny. But she owned it. I mean, yeah. She was confident and she wasn't cheap. She wasn't cheap, but she is famous. She has a quote that basically says, it takes a lot of money to look this cheap.
0: Mm-hmm. She famously...
5: It's amazing how much it costs to make a person look so cheap.
2: So she owned it. She totally owned her look and flipped it on other people completely because her songs had a lot of depth and meaning.
0: She understood that if you weaponize deprecating humor.
2: It's a tough one.
0: And own your choices with zero shame, you strip the outside world of its ability to make you feel small. While critics were busy paying attention to her wigs and outfits, she was quietly writing some of the most sophisticated, emotionally complex songs in American history. She disarmed the audience with camp so she could hit them directly in the heart with her lyrics. She taught us that loving yourself means owning your choices so completely that nobody else can use your identity as a weapon against your confidence.
2: Maybe we should listen to a Dolly Parton song.
0: Yeah.
2: I think that would be a good idea.
0: Yes, ma'am.
2: So that we can get an example of some of her complexity. And by the way, she was a heck of a guitar player. Like, really good. And is in the Songwriting Hall of Fame. So let's listen to a little Dolly Parton. Let's let her speak for herself.
0: Yeah.
2: Maybe. Oh, there we go.

0: Okay, that's
1: great
0: pretty
1: song.
0: Amazing.
1: That's one of my favorite songs of hers.
0: I honestly don't know if I've ever heard that before.
1: Really? It's so good.
0: Dude, that is super good.
1: She's more cultured than you are.
0: Yeah. Yes, you are.
1: Yes, I am.
0: Well, I don't know about that. But anyways, let's keep going. So we do some statistics. I feel like we should.
1: Yeah.
0: Are you ready?
1: Yeah.
0: How are you feeling about this show so far?
1: Good. Good.
0: We have a lot of people listening in. Got a lot of text messages.
1: Slay.
0: So that's exciting. I think I'm more excited about the Tim Curry show next week.
1: Oh, yeah. Yeah.
0: That's going
1: to
0: be amazing.
1: I think that definitely at some point we need to watch Rocky Horror just to...
0: Oh, yeah, for sure. All right. You know. Let's talk about some Dolly Parton statistics. She had an amazing career, for sure. Let's talk about it. Born January 19th, 1946 in Locust Ridge,
1: Tennessee.
0: She was active in the industry from 1956 to literally a month ago.
1: Yeah.
0: She was a singer, songwriter, multi-instrumentalist. She was
1: actress, business mogul, philanthropist.
0: Big time philanthropist. She had a songwriting catalog of over 3,000 songs written. Hello. That's pretty good. She self-penned classics like I Will Always Love You. That's right. That's a Whitney Houston hit.
1: Jolene, Coat of Many Colors.
0: Nine to five. Over 100+ million records sold worldwide. Hello. That
1: 25 songs reached number one on the Billboard country charts, which is a record for a female artist.
0: 44 top 10 country albums, 110 career charted singles.
1: 11 Grammy Award wins out of 54 nominations, including the Grammy Lifetime Achievement Award.
0: Booyaka!
1: Her major honors were Country Music Hall of Fame in 1999, Songwriters Hall of Fame in 2001, National Medal of Arts in 2005, Kennedy Center Honors in 2006, and Rock and Roll Hall of Fame in 2022.
0: Hello. She also is the proprietor of the Dollywood Parks and Resorts, 3+ million annual visitors, the top employer in Sevier County in Tennessee, publishing rights, retained 100% ownership of her catalog. She never sold it off. She gave an interview to Howard Stern probably a year ago where he's like, are you ever going to sell the rights to your music? She said, I don't think so. I'm going to leave that up to my family.
1: And her estimated net worth is about $650 million.
0: And it probably would be more because it would be more, but she gave so much money away. She starred in 9 to 5, 1980 movie icon, The Best Little Whorehouse in Texas. Great movie. And then Steel Magnolias in 1989. That was a classic. That one was nominated for the Best Picture. What else?
1: Imagination Library. 200+ million free books.
0: Holy cow.
1: Mailed to children globally since 1995 across 5 countries. U.S., U.K., Canada, Australia, and the Republic of Ireland.
0: Provided $1,000 a month in direct financial assistance to over 900 families. 900 families displaced by the Great Smoky Mountain wildfires in 2016.
1: Medical research. Donated $1 million to Vanderbilt University Medical Center in 2020, directly funding the research and development of the Moderna COVID-19 vaccine.
0: Dude, did you hear that? She donated $1 million so we can have the COVID-19 vaccine.
1: The Dollywood Foundation fully covers 100% of tuition fees and books for any Dollywood employee pursuing higher education.
0: Does that not blow your mind that Dolly Parton, if you got the COVID, the Moderna COVID-19 vaccine,
1: it's because she donated.
0: She donated $1 million. Hello. A life well lived. Dolly Parton, we speak your name.
1: We love you, girl.
0: That is one heck of a resume. Booyah. Mm-hmm. So well done. Those are the stats. Pretty amazing stuff.
1: All right. Let's talk about a major turning point in her career that every single person listening can learn from. How to exit a partnership when you've outgrown the room. In 1967, country star Porter Wagoner brought Dolly onto his massive syndicated television show. It gave her national exposure, but over the years, Porter treated her like a supporting act rather than an equal partner. As her songwriting genius eclipsed his, the tension became unbearable. He wanted control, and she wanted growth.
0: Yeah, it's a trap. And this is a really common thing that happens to musicians. It happened to the Beatles. It's kind of why they broke up. Lawyers got involved. It happened to all sorts of... You name the band, the Beach Boys... Someone gets involved. Billy Joel, he had something happen. When someone helps you at the start of your journey, they often feel like they own your future. I discovered them. They're mine. Like, nah, dude, they're their own person. And so stepping out of someone's shadow without burning your integrity to the ground, I think it takes a lot of courage. And she held on to a lot of the songs that she had written because she's like, these are going to be mine. I'm not sharing these with anybody.
1: Instead of getting into a nasty, legalistic screaming match, Dolly did something extraordinary. She wrote a song to explain her departure. She walked into Porter's office, sat right down across from him, and sang, "I Will Always Love You," straight to his face. She communicated gratitude for where they had been, but firm resolution on where she was going. Porter burst into tears and said, "That's the prettiest song I ever heard. You can go as long as I get to produce that record."
0: What a scumbag.
1: Yeah.
0: "That's the prettiest song I ever heard.
1: Can I produce it?
0: You can go as long as I get to produce that record."
1: As long as I get to produce it.
0: You piece of turd. Give me a break. Whew. So anyways, emotional clarity, creative power. She set a boundary. She didn't tear down the partnership. So she didn't, like, burn the bridge. She honored while she was stepping into her own independence. So I, you know, handled perfectly.
1: That brings us directly to the aftermath of that song, which serves as the ultimate blueprint for self-respect and setting financial boundaries. Shortly after I Will Always Love You hit number one, Elvis Presley wanted to record a cover of it. Having Elvis cover your song back then was the holy grail. It meant millions in passive royalties and global status. But on the day of the recording session, Elvis's legendary manager... How do I pronounce his name?
0: Where are you? I don't know. Where? Colonel Tom Parker?
1: Yeah.
0: Colonel.
1: Sorry.
0: I know. That's such a weird word.
1: Oh,
0: it is a weird word.
1: Colonel Tom Parker called Dolly and dropped a heavy demand. He stated that it was standard policy for Elvis to take 50% of the publishing rights to any song he recorded. That was standard procedure for the power brokers back then.
0: Yeah, just give me a break,
1: they
0: right?
1: They used status and corporate pressure to bully songwriters into giving up their long-term equity for short-term glory. And Dolly looked at the math, looked at her values, and said no.
0: She
1: broke down in tears, cried all night, but stood her ground and refused to sign over her publishing rights.
0: Good job, Dolly Parton.
1: She knew that song was her intellectual property, her legacy, and her family's future. Decades later, when Whitney Houston recorded that exact same track for The Bodyguard, it became one of the best-selling singles in history, earning Dolly tens of millions of dollars on that single decision alone.
0: Yeah,
1: loving yourself means respecting your own labor enough to say no to immediate status when it requires you to sacrifice your long-term autonomy.
0: I mean, for me, it's like, was it a smart business move? Yeah.
1: Yeah.
0: Probably. But I think it was her own self-respect. She knew the value. It was confidence. She knew the value of her own work. And she just refused to let anyone.
1: It was her work, not his. She wrote that whole thing by herself.
0: That's right. That's right. But that's what happens with a lot of these Hollywood scumbags.
1: Mm-hmm.
0: I own you. I discovered you. Make money off of you.
1: Now, let's analyze how she handles interpersonal conflict in her music. Because Jolene...
0: Ooh, you're going to tell the story of Jolene?
1: Yes. Okay. Jolene completely flips the script on how society expects women to compete with each other. In standard pop culture, when a third party threatens a relationship, the reaction is usually anger, mudslinging, and territorial posturing. But look at what Dolly did with Jolene.
0: Yeah.
1: She took away the malice completely. Instead of attacking the other woman, she approached her with vulnerability and awe.
0: Yes.
1: The lyrics aren't a threat, they're a plea. grounded in radical honesty. She looks at Jolene and says, "Your beauty is beyond compare. I cannot compete with you." By dropping the defensive armor and admitting her insecurity, she stripped the situation of cheap drama and elevated it into a deep human moment. She showed us that true emotional intelligence isn't about posturing like you're invincible. It's having the security to say, "I'm vulnerable right now and I'm asking for grace."
0: Yes, it breaks the cycle of envy. Sheila has a term for it. She calls it the great race to the bottom. So when, you know, and it's a common thing with women, you know, "Oh, you think you're fat? Let me tell you how fat I am. Oh, you think that your husband's an idiot? Let me tell you how dumb my husband," you know, it's the great race to the bottom. So
1: it's not doing anything.
0: Right. It doesn't do anything. So when you stop viewing other people as rivals to be destroyed, or you kind of free up your own energy to focus on real connection. Oh, Dolly Parton, you're the best. Love it.
1: Let's talk about how Dolly extends that internal security outward to love other people. Because in a world that is deeply polarized, she remains one of the few cultural figures who can bring opposing sides into the exact same room. She commands genuine love from conservative country fans, rural communities, the LGBTQ community, drag queens, rock fans, and corporate executives alike. She doesn't achieve this by pandering or using cheap fake tricks. She achieves it by maintaining an unshakable standard of basic human dignity for every person who enters her neighborhood. She created a zone of unconditional hospitality. She doesn't use her platform to shame people or drive political wedges. She uses it to welcome people into a safe space. When critics try to bait her into culture war arguments for clickbait headlines, she quietly pivots back to baseline human empathy. When asked about her massive LGBTQ plus fan base, she didn't offer a legalistic answer. She simply said, "Everybody should be allowed to be who they are and love who they love."
0: I love that so much.
1: When she built Dollywood, she didn't just build a theme park for profit. She built an economic engine for her home country.
0: County
1: in Tennessee.
0: Factory reset,
1: providing health care, college tuition programs, and stable wages for thousands of Appalachian families.
0: Yeah, love your neighbor. It's not an abstract opinion. And I think it was, she built local infrastructure, she pays fair wages, funding vaccine research, and taking care of the community in these tangible ways. I think we should take another break.
1: Yeah.
0: And I know you have some other Dolly Parton songs. And I know that we're going to do a Tim Curry show next week, but I think we got to, like, got to play a little Tim Curry.
1: Yeah.
2: How do you do, I'm?
0: See you met mine. Come on, Tim.
2: Faithful hand in hand. He's just a little brought down because when you knocked, he thought you were the candy man.

0: It's not too abysmal. We could take in an old Steve Reeves movie.
1: I'm glad we caught you at home. Could we use your phone? We're both in a bit of a hurry.
2: Right.
1: We'll just say where we are, then go back to the car. We don't want to be any worry.
0: Well, you got caught with a flat world. How about that? Well, babies, don't you panic.

0: don't you stay for the night?
1: Night.
0: Or maybe a bite.
1: Bite.
0: I could show you my favorite obsession. I've been making a man with blonde hair and a tan, and he's good for relieving my tension. I'm just a sweet

0: So, come up to the lab and see what's on the slab. I see you shiver with anticipation. But maybe the rain is really to blame. So I'll remove the cause. But not the symptom.
1: That's so amazing.
2: This is the best movie ever.
1: It's pretty good. Such it's a good pretty movie. Good.
2: I remember the first time I saw it. We went to the movie. I was literally just like doubting you completely. I always do that whenever you make me watch a movie.
1: It always turns out.
2: And it always turns out great.
1: Yeah, never ending story. Hello.
2: This is my favorite movie. I have the DVD from the school library that they gave me.
1: I have others in my brain.
2: Once I finish reading The Hobbit, I'll need to.
1: Hey, man, I'm game. But, you know, next week, Tim Curry, gonna have to chill. We'll see you in a week.
2: Whew. Okay. Let's look at another massive component of her layout, the Imagination Library, inspired by her own father, who was an incredibly smart man, but never had the opportunity to learn how to read or write. Dolly launched a program to send free, high-quality books to children every single month from the day they are born until they enter kindergarten.
1: I mean, she's like worth $650 million. Yeah. She would have been worth $1 billion. Like, she gave away like $500 million easily.
2: She didn't do this as a tax write-off or a temporary PR campaign.
1: No, man, she cared about people.
2: She built a massive international distribution system that has gifted over 200 million books to kids across the globe, completely free of charge to the families. She took her father's quiet internal pain and turned it into global literacy access for millions of kids. That is how you heal generational wounds through love.
1: Right.
2: She treated the imagination of a child like a sacred achievement. The books arrived in the mail with the child's actual name printed on the wrapper, making them feel important, valued, and capable of exploring the world. By showing the step-by-step process of how stories open up the mind, she demystified the world for young kids, gave them the sense of security, showing them that their environment was full of possibilities. She used her platform to ensure that no child ever had to feel ashamed of where they started.
1: Amazing. I love that so much.
2: Yeah.
1: That is just... You know what? I actually did not know that.
2: Yeah. Oh.
1: I did not know that, nice. You know? Well, you know, here's the thing about celebrities, too. I've read some... You know, you read books, biographies about these people. And I read a book about Johnny Carson earlier. We listened to Johnny Carson. He turned out to be just like an awful human being. Just like a horrible, horrible, awful human being. Yeah, well, it's a book, so, you know, it's not like you know. But a lot of times these celebrities just turn out to be horrible, but Dolly Parton, not a horrible person.
2: Yeah.
1: At all. Should we listen to another song, or should we?
2: She started from the bottom. She brought herself to the top.
1: Should we?
2: Sure, we need some more Dolly.
1: Yeah? I think we got to bring it up. This is officially my dog Fiona's theme song.
2: Yes.
1: Because when she walks.
2: Man. She walks like she has a purpose.
1: It goes with it for sure.
2: Like the beat goes with her walk.
1: Oh, yeah. No, it totally, absolutely 100% does. And I'm always impressed when I see Fiona and I watch the walk happen. It's amazing. It's amazing. So let's listen to a little bit of 9 to 5. Because, I mean, come on. And even this song has depth. Right?
2: Yeah,
1: you listen to exactly. The lyrics.
2: Hang on, pause this real quick.
1: Pause.
2: I gotta tell you something interesting about this song. Do you know that little beat at the beginning?
1: The typewriters?
2: Yes.
1: Yeah.
2: Did you know how she came up with that?
1: I have no idea.
2: Her acrylic nails, she would rub them together to make that beat.
1: No way. That's amazing.
2: Yeah.
1: Okay.
2: Isn't that so cool?
1: Yeah. That is cool.
2: Anyways, continue.

0: Anyways, great. What else you got?
1: We also have to talk about how Dolly operates during national crisis and national disasters. When devastating wildfires swept through her home of Sevier County, Tennessee.
0: Yeah, we talked about that. Yeah, keep going, though.
1: Destroying hundreds of homes, Dolly didn't just issue a standard statement of thoughts and prayers. She immediately set up the My People Fund, guaranteeing $1,000 a month to every single family whose primary residence was destroyed, giving them immediate cash to stabilize their lives while the government
0: Decades later,
1: when the global COVID-19 pandemic hit, she quietly donated $1 million to Vanderbilt University, which directly funded the critical early research for the Moderna vaccine.
0: Hello, she didn't just wait for permission. When the main grid breaks down, she steps directly into the gap to provide an anchor in the storm. And for these families, I'm sure that she is going to be sorely missed in Tennessee, mm-hmm. for sure. Yeah.
1: She lives out that classic advice of looking for the helpers.
0: Yeah,
1: and
0: Mr. Rogers, look for
1: the
0: helpers.
1: The helper.
0: Yeah.
1: When catastrophic events happen, people feel complete helplessness.
0: Sure.
1: By directing her resources away from corporate hoarders and straight towards paramedics, researchers, and displaced families, she re-anchors our sense of hope. She shows us that even in the darkest moments of history, human goodness is actively operating. She uses her steady voice and unshakable presence to show that the world will not remain broken forever.
0: And I'm sure that there were people that took advantage of that. And you know, as so happens when a program kind of happens like that. But for the most part, I think that people, you know, she stood in this gap when things were probably just terrifying, and made sure that people had a safe, tangible place to land.
1: Mm-hmm. Let's look at how she manages to avoid burnout after 60 years in the public eye.
0: Oh my
1: because
0: God.
1: Staying generous for six decades is a massive structural challenge. Most people who hit that level of fame get cynical, jaded, or isolated. But Dolly maintains an almost youthful level of joy. How? Through relentless, humble humor.
0: Right.
1: She takes her work seriously.
0: She could have been a stand-up comic.
1: Yeah, she took her work seriously, but she never took herself seriously. Ego is heavy. If you can carry a massive ego around, every slight, every bad review, and every sign of aging feels like a personal attack. But because Dolly laughs at her own flaws, pokes fun at her vanity, and freely admits her mistakes, she travels light. Humor is her presence relief valve. It shows her to stay energetic, focused, and kind while carrying the weight of a massive business empire. Loving yourself means refusing to let your ego turn your life into a fragile, serious drama.
0: Yeah, she takes the work seriously, like mm-hmm. you said, but she doesn't take herself too seriously. Yes. But she's also not a doormat, you know what I mean? Yeah.
1: A good sense of humor is protective maintenance for your mental health. It keeps the gears running smooth, no matter how dusty the road gets.
0: Yeah, that's true.
1: The battle Dolly Parton fought. Sorry.
0: Let's play another song. Okay. Yeah, we get. Yeah.
1: Sorry, time's flying.
0: Yeah, dude. Well, it's flying. But for sure. Let's play the classic, right? You know the classic.
1: Yeah.
0: This is a huge hit. It is the Jolene song, and let's play it. Let's talk about it. Here we go.

0: is Yo. A really good song.
1: Yes. Amazing, for sure. That's great stuff. All right. Well, let's land this plane, and then I got some questions to ask you because it's the first couple of days of school. So,
0: oh man,
1: let's get in there.
0: Okay, last little thing: the battle Dolly Parton fought against judgment, industry, cynicism. Yeah, okay, I got it right. Cynicism and corporate exploitation wasn't about hiding away in the mountains and giving up on the world. She recognized that media, music, and business are incredibly valuable tools for mass connection and lifting people up. Providing the person running the controls actually cares about human dignity.
1: And she did. She's like a Mr. Rogers.
0: Exactly. Her goal has always been to reclaim the airwaves, rewriting the rules of engagement to build a safer, happier environment for people everywhere. As we look at her legacy, her blueprint is still the gold standard for how to live a life rooted in self-worth and radical kindness.
1: Yeah, love radical kindness.
0: She proved that gentleness isn't weakness, humor isn't foolishness, and love is the most powerful operational strategy there is. By teaching us how to own our stories with pride and treat our neighbors with dignity, she built a neighborhood that will outlast us all. So tonight we honor Dolly Parton, a woman who looked at a loud, judgmental world and decided to use her voice as a sanctuary for joyful development. Take care of your roots, own your story without shame, keep your boundaries firm, and look out for your neighbors.
1: I love it. Nice job. Nice job. Cool.
0: Yeah, let's hear them
1: right.
0: Questions.
1: Man. Yeah, man. Let's all right, the computer's closed.
0: Yeah.
1: Just take a moment. Take a breath.
0: Oof, God, my elbows have been on the table so long, my arms are hurting.
1: Oof. So we got the first days of school.
0: Oh yeah. This was day two.
1: Yeah. Yeah, okay. Day two. So,
0: but the thing is that day two was my second day of meeting my teachers because there's A day and B day, 8 classes in total, 4 classes each day.
1: Let me ask you this. So I feel like when we go back to school, there's like it. You get back into the normal, but there's like this weird phenomenon where the first day of school feels like a completely normal Tuesday or Wednesday in this case, and a major life event at the same time. Where does your brain land on that spectrum?
0: Well, I think it's just nerve-wracking because, like, I'm in a classroom with, like, not only kids in my grade, but, like, sophomores, seniors,
1: sure.
0: Freshmen.
1: Yeah.
0: Like, all the grades
1: and
0: into
1: you're a junior.
0: One.
1: Uh-huh.
0: Yeah.
1: Yeah. Burlington High School did a little bit different. The first day of school, only seniors came in the morning, and then freshmen came in the afternoon, and then juniors and sophomores came today, and then everybody's coming tomorrow. So kind of a soft start at Burlington High School.
0: Yeah, well, just because, you know, they just finished the building, so we'll see.
1: Well, that's part of it, but I think it's just the way that they do things.
0: Yeah, we'll see how it goes.
1: Yeah. So there's always, like, this one moment during the first week, and maybe it hasn't happened yet, when you realize, okay, this is going to be my life for, like, the next 9 months. Have you hit that moment?
0: But I have.
1: Are you okay with it?
0: I'm okay with it. I've gotten homework, actually, and I finished it all. Except for one little part of my chemistry homework.
1: Right, let me reword. Let's try it this way. There's a difference between being comfortable somewhere and knowing how to operate somewhere. Right? Being comfortable is like, I can put my feet up.
0: I'm not comfortable yet.
1: Okay.
0: Well, it's just the thing is, I was like so excited for chemistry today because I found out I'm in class with one of my friends. He forgot to mention that he slept through his alarm today and he missed the bus and his mom doesn't drive him to school if he misses the bus because she has work.
1: Man.
0: So if he misses the bus, he has to stay home.
1: And he doesn't want to.
0: I think he probably does.
1: Nah,
0: it's
1: man.
0: Just like, you can't leave me behind there, bud.
1: No, he's got to get to school.
0: Yeah, you got to get to school, man. Like, you missed the first, like, lab of chemistry.
1: Let's treat this like you're David Attenborough.
0: Okay.
1: You're in observation mode. You're like, hello, I'm in the wilds of Essex High School.
0: Isn't that just like... Robert
1: the alligator
0: Irwin?
1: Hunter or something?
0: Yeah, whatever.
1: Sure, yeah. So what behavior have you already observed that makes you think, teenagers are absolutely fascinating creatures?
0: Well, I have noticed that there are a few people that have matured a little bit.
1: Okay.
0: But there are still a lot of people that have
1: don't count on the boys. They're going to be idiots for a while.
0: Well, actually, some of the boys have matured.
1: Yeah, it's that not all.
0: But there are some who have more or less gotten worse. Some kids almost got sent to the office today. So.
1: Oh my god.
0: But and you should have seen the people in my gender studies class this morning. There wasn't a single boy in there.
1: Oh my god, that would be so great.
0: It was all women.
1: Because you could actually talk freely.
0: But here's the problem. There is most of the class are the girls that all look the exact same. Like, they're like bleach blonde
1: hair.
0: Oh
1: man, they're not gonna learn anything.
0: They think their humor is so funny. Like, I came here to learn about the gays and human rights and all the other things.
1: Well, you don't know what's going on with the girl though. I mean, they're all trying to like conform and fit in. There's a few of them in there that are like, I'm actually a lesbian and nobody knows it.
0: Yeah. I feel like I could spot that from a mile away, and I probably already have.
1: Right.
0: Honestly.
1: Right. Right. Yep. Yeah. Yeah. So what's something everybody is doing right now that no one would admit they're doing? Like, everyone just wearing pajamas to school and no one will admit it? Or like Crocs or something? Nobody wears regular shoes nowadays?
0: No, everyone just
1: become
0: does their
1: idiocracy.
0: Own thing. Most people just do their own thing. I prefer my, you know, jeans, Converse, and, you know, like graffiti.
1: Let's try a little bit of a personal question.
0: Okay.
1: Are you ready for it?
0: Sure.
1: So, I know you were kind of excited to go back to school, and I feel like I know the answer to this, and I think I know, but you're starting a new school year. Are you trying to become a slightly better version of yourself, or are you mostly trying to avoid becoming the worst version of yourself?
0: Bit of both. I'm trying to avoid, you know, I'm like more, I've gotten my ADD under
1: control.
0: Beep, bop, boodly, bop, I took today was this like third day that I've taken my new meds,
1: right?
0: So I'm like in the game, man.
1: okay
0: so
1: do you have like a little school spirit? Are you actually gonna like make it to a football game?
0: No.
1: Why not?
0: Like, I don't think the way I wanted to start my first day of school was by showing up to the building and seeing two teachers holding the door open, giving kids high fives with a giant speaker.
1: Oh no. What were they playing?
0: I don't even know. I was so lost in my own world. Oh, and not only that, but when I got to the middle school to get on the transfer bus to the high school, the transfer bus was full. So I had to wait for the one that came 15 minutes later.
1: Oh no. Man. All right. Well, okay. Here we go. Here's one for you. We spend a lot of time talking to people on the radio. You interview people on the radio. I think it's easier to interview someone. Is it? This is the question. Is it easier to interview someone you've never met or walk into a classroom where you don't know what the vibe is going to be?
0: Probably the second one.
1: I knew. That was an automatic.
0: It's like, well, the thing is with classrooms is depends on where you're sitting, because some teachers, they'll like just kind of try and focus on the kids in the front.
1: Yes.
0: Which I was positioned sort of towards the front. And then there's that like portion where you first meet
1: this music
0: a teacher.
1: Is perfect right now.
0: It's like that portion of class of your first day of class where
1: this
0: you meet
1: perfect.
0: A teacher for the first time.
1: Yep,
0: and
1: yep.
0: Then you guys accidentally make eye contact while they're like giving a lecture of like the class expectations. And then they start teaching you and only you.
1: Amazing.
0: Like you're making unbreakable eye contact, which is what happened with my chemistry teacher today. We made like 30 seconds of unbreakable eye contact where he was just looking at me while telling me about fire drills.
1: Amazing.
0: Like, I'm glad I know which stairwell to take down outside.
1: No one else knows. No one else is paying attention.
0: Just me.
1: Well, okay, so, because teachers do this, they try and seem interesting to students, but like, what's the difference between someone being genuinely interesting and someone desperately trying to seem interesting?
0: You can tell. they try to make jokes to fit in, and then there's the, and you can like tell that they're anxious pauses. About the joke. This year I have a teacher that I had last year, and I love her, and she's absolutely amazing, and she like is just like naturally funny.
1: Right. All right.
0: She has the best spirit we can.
1: We're going to try and go through some quick questions. Okay. You got to go fast, though. Okay. What are you most curious about right now?
0: How my teacher's going to handle the really annoying kids in my class.
1: Oh, yeah. Okay. Never mind. What are you most excited to find out?
0: What projects we'll be doing in chemistry class.
1: Okay, cool. What are you hoping doesn't change this year from last year?
0: The amount of friends I have.
1: You have friends. You got good friends.
0: I do.
1: Yeah. Stay away from certain old friends that somehow returned.
0: Yes.
1: Don't know how.
0: Yes.
1: What are you hoping does change?
0: Well, I'm hoping that they get enough lime for the tikka masala this year.
1: Okay. That's
0: because it was important. Like the second to last day of school, and there was no lime for my tikka masala, and that made me mad.
1: Okay. What question do you wish someone would ask you about starting this school year?
0: I don't really have one. Okay. I don't want to talk to people.
1: Yeah, right. Right now, at the very beginning, what feels possible that might not feel possible 6 months from now? Or maybe not. It wasn't possible last year. That wasn't possible in the past.
0: Getting really good grades, like, off the, like, right from the start.
1: Yeah. Yeah, this feels possible.
0: Like, being able to take two English classes at once.
1: Yeah. It feels possible,
0: like, I'm
1: right?
0: taking two English classes.
1: Yeah, you're organized.
0: Three science classes.
1: I know. It's going to be all A's this year, man.
0: All A's, man. We'll try.
1: No, you're going to go for
0: maybe
1: it.
0: Maybe B's. Maybe a couple of B's occasionally.
1: Yeah, that's okay. Yeah. A's, B's, we'll take. I'll take a hard B over an easy A.
0: Yeah.
1: Any day of the week. Oh, my goodness.
0: Oh, my God.
1: There it is.
0: Is it that time?
1: It is that time. What do you think you're going to learn about yourself this year that you don't know yet?
0: Maybe there will be, like, some classes that I don't want to take right now that I'll end up liking.
1: Yeah. Yeah.
0: So.
1: Guess we'll have to find out because you don't know.
0: We don't know.
1: That's amazing. So, hey, from the Media Factory in the south end of Burlington, Vermont.
0: 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And this was Queer People Know Things. I'm your host, DJ Mies. Sitting across from me is my dad, my co-host, engineer, Phil.
1: Hello.
0: And
1: this is my life.
0: This was our show about Dolly Parton. We love Dolly Parton. We love her forever. And we love you guys. And we'll see you next week to talk about Tim Curry.
1: Love you, Pookie.
0: Love you.
1: Love you, Boo.
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5: 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Santana, welcome to the podcast.
6: Thank you so much. So happy to be here.
5: Thanks for joining. Today we'll be talking about sun safety, sun health, both for ourselves and for our children. I know my partner and I do our best to put sunscreen on our 5-year-old son every day, and we try to have him wear his sun shirt and his sun hat. And then I know we are also trying to protect ourselves as adults, so I'm excited to learn more and to chat more today. So Santana, can you tell us more about yourself and why you chose to pursue dermatology?
6: Yeah, so I'm Santana Van Dyke. I grew up in Virginia. I actually did medical school at the University of Virginia and came up to Vermont for my dermatology residency. And I really liked a little bit of everything in medical school. I think that dermatology appealed to me primarily because I had dealt with some skin issues as a kid, so I actually had chronic hives that were undiagnosed for a really long time. And so I think from an early age, I saw how much your skin can impact other people's perception of you. Because I can remember as a kid, people pulling their kids out of the public pool because they thought I had some contagious rash. It turns out I was just allergic to grass that was outside the pool. And I think, looking back, I'm like, I really do think that impacted me more than I thought. And so doing my rotations in medical school and seeing how bothered patients were by their skin appearance or skin symptoms that they were dealing with really made me realize how important dermatology can be for people. And we really intersect with all other specialties of medicine too. So it keeps it really diverse and interesting. And I feel like I get to make a big impact and get to do a lot of educational stuff as well. So,
5: yeah. Well, thanks for sharing that. Yeah. That sounds like a tough core memory of being in the pool and trying to educate yourself and educate others.
6: Yeah, no, absolutely.
5: Cool. And just want to share with the listeners a little bit of my history too. So my maternal grandfather died at 66. He had melanoma and then spread to the rest of his body. And that was really tough for me. I was 14 when he died. And so I do have a family history of skin cancer. And then recently, I've started going to the dermatologist on an annual basis and did have one mole removed a couple of years ago. And I'm just trying to take care of myself and also understand the privilege of being able to pay for those services and access those services. And so I'm also pretty aware of my own skin health and then my son's skin health, too.
6: Yeah. And starting healthy habits for him early is so, so important, too.
5: Yeah. So for this episode, I reached out to the Dad Guild community and tons of dads and mask identifying caregivers submitted a lot of questions and topics for us to explore. So we'll get to those in a moment. But before we get to those specific questions, Santana, can you tell us general advice if people don't know anything? How do we take care of our kids and protect them from the sun?
6: Yeah, so we usually recommend starting actual sunscreen use, like applying sunscreen after 6 months of age, just because under 6 months, the skin is still developing. Infants are still building up that skin barrier. So in those first 6 months, really relying on reducing sun exposure as much as possible, utilizing shade, utilizing sun protective clothing, hats, as you mentioned earlier, is so great. And then after 6 months, we generally recommend mineral sunscreen with SPF 30 or higher. And so there's a lot of information out there about chemical versus mineral sunscreen. And the reason we say mineral for kiddos especially is because they have less chemicals and potential toxins in there. So
5: gotcha. Okay. Wait till 6 months, basically.
6: Yeah.
5: Recommending mineral sunscreen.
6: Yes.
5: Okay.
6: Which, and mineral would mean zinc oxide or titanium dioxide are the ingredients in those.
5: Gotcha. Okay. And that definitely came up in the Dad Guild questions too, so we'll talk more about that. Cool. So let's go to those questions. This one's actually from me, and we talked about this a little bit before we started recording, but I sometimes feel weak or like a dork or like nerdy or not masculine, like wearing a sun hoodie or applying sunscreen or applying sunscreen around other people, wearing a really wide brimmed hat versus like a tough guy baseball cap.
6: Yeah, yeah.
5: Or seeing like people who are tan or burned or like what that means for different types of jobs and masculinity. So I guess I just wanted to bring that up for our listeners to hear that. And then also question for you. Does that come up in your work, or even do you see higher rates, or do we see higher rates of skin cancer or skin damage to men compared to women?
6: Yeah, so that's an excellent question, and this does come up a lot. You know, I work with a lot of patients who have jobs that are outdoors, and you know, they're like, oh, the guys would make fun of me if I'm putting on sunscreen or I'm wearing a big sun hat. So it comes up a lot, and certainly there are certain occupations that I think men are oftentimes more attracted to than women for a variety of reasons. And so those more outdoorsy jobs, like construction, things like that, certainly have much higher risks of skin cancer. And I'm hoping society will eventually shift so that, you know, it's seen as masculine to put on sunscreen and wear a big sun hat. So I know when I'm on hikes and things, I always try to be like, I love your sun protection, you know, like call it out and make it positive. But it is something that, you know, even my fiance is, when we got together, he was like, I've never worn sunscreen. And now he's got his little cosmetic sunscreen selection because of me, but it is something I hope that we can shift that mindset a little bit.
5: Yeah. Well, thanks for shifting culture one comment at a time. And yeah, I was thinking about even our society's view of, I was thinking of the TV show Jersey Shore, actually.
6: Yeah.
5: And then how, you know, hundreds of years ago it was in style to be as pale as possible in Europe because it showed that you didn't have to work in the fields. And like what attractiveness or what, you know, what that kind of feels like in our culture.
6: Yeah, and even amongst, well, when I was a teenager, so I grew up in Virginia, rural Virginia, and every gas station had a tanning bed booth, and all of the girls in high school, we had a tanning bed subscription, and that was just the culture, and that's what you did, and no one seen it as dangerous. You looked great, you had a great tan, and I look back at photos, and I'm like, oh my gosh, this is so awful. And even today, you know, I see that especially with young women and young men, you know, they like that tan and going to the beach and being on Lake Champlain. And so there's, it feels sometimes like we're shifting away from it, but then, you know, you have the reality of, nope, we're still there. And trying to encourage people to embrace what they naturally have, which is easier said than done in our society.
5: Yeah, cool. Well, thank you for all of that. Mm. Let's jump into some of the questions here. So what is the difference between lotion and spray sunscreen?
6: Yeah, so the difference really is, in my mind, ease of application. So I think a lot of people like the spray because they're not, it's like, oh, I don't have to get it on my hands as much. You know, if you're out hiking and, you know, you always get that dust. And I have a lot of people complain about like, oh, I hate that gritty feeling when I've been outdoors and hiking. So they like the spray. But the issue is the spray, a lot of times when you're spraying it on your skin, especially if you're at the beach, a lot of it's blowing away in the wind. So you really have to get it very, very close to your skin and rub it in. And a lot of people, I think, aren't rubbing it in the way they're supposed to. So I really prefer lotion because I do think you get more sunscreen on your skin because you're actually supposed to put a shot glass amount for an average person's entire body. So it's more than you might think. And so with the spray, a lot of people are not getting enough of that. I think spray is better than nothing, but if you can, I think the lotion gives you more protection and better application.
5: Okay, cool. So, and somebody else asked about volume, like how much sunscreen should you put on your body? And you mentioned a shot glass. So that's, is that 1.5 ounces-ish?
6: Yes, I think so. Okay. Yeah. I always just use shot glass because everyone knows what that is. But yeah, I think it's 1.5 ounces. Okay. We'd have to double check that.
5: We'd double check. I'll make sure to double check. Okay. And so then the spray can kind of fly off in the wind.
6: Yeah, yeah. I see that all the time. I'm like, oh, they're putting on their sunscreen. And then you just see it go past them. I'm like, oh, they're not getting any on.
5: Gotcha. And then people, if you don't want it to get it on your hands, they might not rub it in at all.
6: Exactly. Okay. Exactly.
5: Gotcha. Okay. So next question is, and we mentioned this already, so the difference between mineral sunscreen and chemical sunscreen.
6: So they both work very well. So there's not a difference in efficacy. And I always like to tell people that. And I commonly say the sunscreen that you use is the one that's going to work the best, whichever one you like to use and will wear. The difference is, so mineral sunscreen contains titanium dioxide or zinc oxide, which I describe to patients as kind of like ground up rocks. So a lot of time they'll have that white appearance or white cast, we call it. So they tend not to rub in as easily. And so some people don't like them for that reason. They are great for people with really sensitive skin, especially. They're very, very gentle. And we like them for kiddos after 6 months of age for that reason as well, because their skin barriers still developing and kids often have more sensitivities. The chemical sunscreens, they have a variety of different chemicals in them that help absorb and reflect UV rays. And so the issue with those are some studies have shown that trace amounts of those chemicals have been found in the blood after application. We don't know what that means. It might be completely harmless, but more studies need to be done. And so I often have people who are like, I don't want to wear sunscreen because I'm worried it might cause cancer. There's no evidence of that. But if you know you're worried about that, opt for the mineral sunscreen, opt for the sun protective clothing. But both of them, in terms of, you know, they are the efficacy is based on their SPF. So we always say at least SPF 30 gives you great protection. And then you have to reapply every couple of hours for both of those, more frequently if you're sweating or swimming.
5: Gotcha. Okay. So, yeah, and we use the mineral sunscreen with our son. I looked it up yesterday, the Badger brand. We just call it the Orca.
6: Yeah, yeah.
5: It has an orca on it. And also it's online, it costs $20 for about 3 ounces. And so just acknowledging how quickly you can go through that and how much that costs.
6: Absolutely.
5: And then you mentioned, this is our next question from somebody else in the community, SPF. You said we need 30. Is it, if you do 50 or 70, is that better?
6: So it's a little bit more protection. So SPF essentially means like how effective is the sunscreen. So for example, SPF 15 blocks 93% of UV rays versus SPF 30 is 97%. And if you go up to SPF 100, it's like 99%. Studies have shown that using SPF 50 or higher does give you a little bit more, I call it wiggle room, because we're not always reapplying as frequently as we should. And so there was a study that looked at SPF 30 compared to SPF 50, and people who used SPF 50 had a little bit longer protection. I usually tell people to use at least SPF 50 just to keep it simple, because no one's perfect. We're not, you know, unless you're setting a timer and really applying every 2 hours and getting every nook and cranny, we're not perfect. So, but at least 30, if you're doing 30, you're doing better than most people. So. Okay.
5: That's good to know. So the higher the number gives a little more time protection, I guess?
6: Yeah, a little bit.
5: Okay.
6: But not, you know.
5: But just reapply.
6: Exactly, exactly. Yeah. And that's the biggest issue I think we all struggle with is you'll apply before you go to the beach and then kind of forget about it. And I often have parents say, I always remember to put it on my kids, but then I forget to put it on myself. But it's good that I think we're seeing a trend now where parents are trying to build healthy habits for their kids, which is great.
5: Yeah. Great. And then you mentioned, we had a question about at what age, so you said 6 months. Mm-hmm. Can you put sunscreen on an infant, or is that just never recommended? It's just keep them in the shade, basically.
6: Yeah, so the American Academy of Pediatrics does not recommend it. So, okay. And I think it's just we don't have enough evidence yet, because really sunscreen hasn't been, you know, when I talk to my older populations, they're like, we didn't have sunscreen when I was growing up. And it's true. And so really recommending shade, sun protective clothing, those types of things, and trying to avoid sunscreen.
5: Great. Can you put sunscreen, or should you put sunscreen on when it's cloudy, or do the clouds decrease the impact of the ultraviolet rays?
6: Yeah, that's a great question. And so the clouds do provide some protection, but there are still harmful UV rays getting through. And so even on those cloudy days, I tell people just kind of make it a routine, like you're brushing your teeth, at least put it on areas that are going to be exposed, face, backs of hands, because even when you're driving, you're getting sun exposure, because our windshield is actually UV protective. The side windows are not.
5: Okay.
6: And so they oftentimes, they're people say, well, I never get burned when I'm in the car. It does protect against UVB rays, which cause sunburn, but not protecting against UVA, which can cause contribute to skin cancer and skin aging. So still important, even when you're in the car, to be wearing sunscreen and on those cloudy days.
5: Okay. And so the there's a difference between the UVA and UVB. That's
6: yes,
5: right.
6: Yes.
5: Okay. Can you tell us the difference?
6: Yeah, yeah. Okay. So UVA is what we worry about contributing to skin cancer and skin aging. So premature wrinkling, sunspots, those types of things. UVB is actually what causes the sun burn. And of course, burns can also contribute to skin damage and those types of things. But that's kind of how we separate them. And there's also UVC rays, but we don't worry about them as much.
5: Okay. That's the first time I've heard of that. That's exciting.
6: Yeah.
5: I'll have more to research after this. How often should you apply or reapply sunscreen?
6: So generally speaking, every 2 hours. So say you're going on just a walk for a couple hours, you know, trying to reapply every couple of hours. But if you're swimming, so if you're at the pool, if you're swimming in Lake Champlain, if you're on a really sweaty hike where you're sweating profusely, sunscreen does have, you can get water resistant sunscreen. And that's what I recommend for people who are more active. And it will say on there it's water resistant for X amount of minutes. So some will be 40 minutes, some are 80 minutes. But taking a look at that and making note. But, you know, if you're sweating it off, if you're getting in the water, you need to be reapplying it more than every couple of hours.
5: Okay.
6: And try to get the water resistant. I say it's not waterproof. Okay. It's water resistant. So
5: yeah. If you're sweating a lot or in the water a lot, it might be like an hour and a half.
6: Yeah, exactly. Okay. Maybe even sooner. And, you know, if you're very, very fair skin and very prone to sunburns, I would say every time you get out of the water,
5: okay,
6: put it on. And one issue I've personally ran into is being in the water too long and forgetting to reapply. And, you know, none of us are perfect, and just making note, but that water just reflects the sun rays right off. So you kind of get a double hit when you're in the water.
5: Okay. And that's good to know. I wanted to ask too, my son and I swam. We did 3 days in a row, long days. And we, when we were visiting my parents, and I was in the water with him for hours.
6: Yeah.
5: And I've always wondered, and did do some reading about eyes and wiping your eyes. So applying sunscreen to all of my exposed skin, and then you go in the water, and if you go underwater a few times, I'm immediately, every time I come up out of the water, I wipe my eyelids.
6: Yeah.
5: And so I'm curious if that just basically wipes all the sunscreen away right away.
6: Yeah, so it can, and that's where that water resistant will come in, because even with the friction and water, if it's water resistant, it's going to last a little bit longer. And trying to wear sunglasses as well, if you can, in the water. I have very sensitive eyes, so I have to wear them at all times, and have lost many pairs of sunglasses in the water. But that can be helpful, too, to make sure you're still, because we do see skin cancers on the eyelids and around the eye area, so important to protect that as well.
5: I had goggles on, but I don't know if they were...
6: Yeah, they do make UV protective goggles,
5: Okay. Might
6: have to look into that.
5: That's good to know. Should you sunscreen your kids before you leave the house or just at peak sun times of the day?
6: Yeah, I think it depends on kind of your routine. If you're going, say you're going to the park or taking your kids to the beach, the pool, I would say do it before you leave the house, because you're getting them ready, going to be less likely to forget versus I don't have kids yet. But I imagine once you get there, they're ready to go. So kind of having them prepped and just remembering to reapply while you're there. But even, our peak sun hours are like between 10 and 2. And so especially during those times, which I find are most of the time people are at the beach or at the pool or the peak sun hours. So whatever is easiest for you, but I would say generally before you leave the house.
5: Great. Thank you. We're going to keep them coming.
6: Yeah.
5: Next one is, I know a lot of folks are concerned about getting as much vitamin D as possible, and so avoid putting on sunscreen. Is this good? Is this a real thing? Can you get vitamin D through sunscreen?
6: Yeah, that's a great question. It's actually something they've studied. So if you put on sunscreen extremely diligently every 2 hours, it can affect your vitamin D levels. That is in a perfect setting. We are not perfect. And so, most people are not applying exactly every 2 hours. Most people are missing spots. And you really only need 10 to 30 minutes of sun exposure a couple times a week to get your vitamin D.
5: Okay.
6: So, you know, if you're ever going out on a walk and forgot to put your sunscreen on, you're getting that that amount. So I tell people not to stress as much about that. And we do get a lot of vitamin D from our diet as well. As Vermonters, we do have lower vitamin D levels. Like, that's something we see very commonly. And I think it's because our winters are so long and we have so many cloudy days. And I'd have to do research into it, but I don't know if there's something about our diet. I know we do a lot of like really healthy organic food, and you know, some of the more processed foods are fortified with vitamin D and things. But that's out of my wheelhouse. Okay. But maybe something to look into. But I tell people not to stress quite so much about the you're gonna get enough sun exposure to stay healthy.
5: Gotcha. So that's like, I didn't know it was that little amount of time.
6: Yeah.
5: So that's like if you're ingesting zero vitamin D, it's like 10 to 30 minutes a couple times a week.
6: Yeah,
5: gives you
6: 100%. It's supposed to be enough. Yeah.
5: Okay. Wow. So. Okay. That's good to know. Next one is, getting a base tan a good thing?
6: No, you're shaking your head at me.
5: Yeah.
6: No. Yes, this is a very common myth, and it's still a myth that's very much alive and well. So anytime you get a tan, it's actually damage to your skin. So our skin cells, which are called keratinocytes, get melanin transferred to them, which is a pigment in the skin that helps protect the DNA from sun damage. It almost looks like, when you look at it under the microscope, it looks like the skin cells are wearing little hats. And so essentially when you get a tan, your skin is kind of screaming for help, like, oh my gosh, we got to protect ourselves. And so you're still getting damage to your skin even with the base tan. And it doesn't mean you're going to be less likely to burn, because that little bit of tan is not providing much SPF. It's I'd have to look at the exact number, but I want to say it's like SPF 3 or 4 is okay. a mild tan.
5: Gotcha.
6: In
5: so
6: in terms of protection,
5: a tan, very small amount of protection.
6: Yeah, very small amount.
5: Okay. But and you can certainly still burn.
6: Absolutely.
5: Okay. Our next one is on non-American sunscreen. So European and other non-American sunscreen. I did a little research, and I guess the U.S. regulates sunscreen as a non-prescription drug. I wrote down the EU regulates sunscreen as a cosmetic. Can you tell us more about that? Or, like, is there a way for folks to buy them, if you know?
6: Yeah, so we are a little, and by we, I mean in the U.S., we are a little bit behind on our sunscreen compared to Europe and Asia. We did just get a type of sunscreen called bimetrizinol approved in the U.S. It is not available to buy just yet, but it's very exciting because it's a chemical sunscreen that's supposed to be less irritating than some of the other chemical sunscreens, and it also has not been shown to be absorbed in the blood, which is great. So that will be available. But yeah, there's a lot more options in Europe and Asia, and you can find pretty much anything online. So there's a variety of online stores and things where you can get these products. But yeah, it's very interesting to look at how it's regulated. But we're very excited. I think it was the first time in like 30 years or something that we got a new type of sunscreen. So okay. Dermatologists are nerding out.
5: Yes, I can imagine the dermatology scene is blowing up right now. Good to know. Here's our next one. When my daughter was little, we wanted to buy UV-resistant clothing for her. We had a hard time finding good options for an infant. Do you have any guidance on either types of materials or brands that you recommend?
6: Yeah, so usually the materials are more the synthetic materials that are very tightly woven. So things like cotton, although they do provide some protection, it's not quite woven to provide that really excellent sun protection. There's one brand called Coolibar that I really like. They are a little bit pricey, so that's where it can get a little bit tricky. I know, I haven't looked at their kids section, but I know Sierra out on Shelburne Road actually has some really good, like more reasonable sun protective clothing options. There was one that I found online, I think it was called UV Trends. I'd have to look at it, but they had some kid stuff. But it can get expensive. It's an investment, and so that can make it hard. And as you mentioned, sunscreen is also expensive, so sometimes it's more economical to invest in the sun protective clothing. And then kids grow so quickly, it's like you spend all this money. And but at the very least, looking for those more synthetic materials, like I call it the dry fit material, tend to have fabric that's woven to be more protective.
5: Excellent. We have a question about the UV index, which I recently looked at the weather app on my iPhone. Somebody said if it's under 3, you don't need sun protection. Is that true, or is that...
6: Yeah, I mean, that's generally right. If it's under 3, your risk of getting like a sunburn or significant damage is low. I would say just, you know, make it part of your routine and put it on just to be safe, because we know in Vermont that things can change very quickly. You know, it can be really cloudy, and then suddenly the sun's out and you have no sunscreen. At least bring it with you, I would say. Have access to it. But there is a thing. If it's less than 3, it is a low risk. So
5: okay. Thank you. That's a ton about sunscreen and clothing. We've got a couple minutes left and wanted to touch on skin cancer. I know the alphabet. Yes. Can you explain the signs of when you're looking for skin cancer?
6: Yeah, so there's different types of skin cancer. Our most common type is basal cell skin cancer. These tend to be slow growing, and oftentimes people will think they have a pimple or something, and then it just never heals. So a pimple should heal in a week or two. If it's lasting longer, not healing, bleeding, anything like that, that would be worrisome. The second most common is squamous cell skin cancers. Those tend to be crusty. They can also be painful and grow quicker. So if you're noticing anything like that, it would be good to get it checked out. And then in terms of melanoma, we have a little mnemonic. So melanoma, people commonly think that it's from moles that they already have. In most cases, actually, melanoma just occurs, we call it de novo, like somewhere where you didn't have a mole. Although moles can change, but the mnemonic is A, B, C, D, E. So A is for asymmetry. So you, when you look at your mole, you should be able to fold it in half and it looks the same on both sides. B is for border, so they should have a nice smooth border. If it looks kind of jagged or choppy, that can be worrisome. C is for color, so we like moles to be a uniform shade of brown. If you're getting multiple colors in there, like red, pink, black, sometimes they can even look kind of gray, that's worrisome. D is for diameter. I feel like this one's the least helpful, but a general rule of thumb is moles that are bigger than your pinky finger or a pencil eraser, but melanomas can be smaller than that, benign moles can be bigger than that, but that's just a rule of thumb. And then E, I think, is the most important, so evolving, so things that are new, changing, anything like that. And one of my colleagues likes to throw an F for funny looking. So anything that's funny looking, ask your doctor. And if need be, they'll send you to a dermatologist.
5: Okay. A, B, C, D, E, F.
6: F, yes. Okay. Throw it in there.
5: That's right. And the one I had, I knew, yeah, looked funny. And I think it looked different. And I was like, oh, it's getting bigger. Biopsy. Everything was fine, but they were like, oh no, that was like the weirdest one you had.
6: Yeah, yeah. No, we say, like, I call it the ugly duckling sign. I'm like, it's not that it's ugly. It's like the storybook that you read to your kids, the ugly duckling. But yeah, good things to look out for.
5: Cool. Final thoughts for our listeners. You have the Dad Guild audience. What would you like to tell everyone?
6: Yeah, I would say, wear your sunscreen, put sunscreen on your kids, help them develop good habits early. That's so, so. Like my mom. I appreciate all you guys do and appreciate you having me on.
5: Cool. Well, thanks so much for being here today.
6: Thanks so much.
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